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11: The public owns them, the government maintains them. But with more resource extraction and a slashed federal workforce, how do we protect our public lands? From WAMU and NPR in Washington, this is 1A. Hi, I'm Jen White. They're the crown jewel of the country's natural resources. National parks, conservation areas, monuments, and wetlands. These public lands need maintenance and care. How is the Trump administration doing on that front? We'll hear about natural resource extraction, environmental protections, endangered species, and the right for all people in the U.S. to access these places. But first, water levels in the Colorado River are at historic lows. What that means for the western states and the rest of the country. That's all coming up after this news.
12: Live from NPR News in Washington, I'm Ryland Barton. Acting Attorney General Todd Blanche told lawmakers today the Trump administration is scrapping plans for a nearly $1.8 billion anti-weaponization fund.
13: The reasons for the fund is something that President Trump talked about for a long time, which is the fact that there were a lot of people in this country who had their government weaponized against them. The reasons for the fund, I think, remain as important as they were before, but we are not moving forward with the fund.
12: The fund would have compensated President Trump's allies who believe they've been unjustly investigated and prosecuted. Many Republican senators had pushed the administration to impose limits or scrap the idea altogether. Two controversial U.S. Senate hopefuls were in Washington, D.C. today to rally party support. President Trump met with Ken Paxton, a Texas Republican who's fended off criminal indictments, whistleblower allegations, and an impeachment. Senate Democrats met with Graham Plattner, a Democrat from Maine whose controversies include past Reddit posts and a tattoo recognized as a Nazi symbol. President Trump and Israel's Prime Minister Benjamin Netanyahu have a long history of working together, including starting the Iran war. But NPR's Franco Ordonez reports the relationship has strained over whether to keep up military pressure or look for a diplomatic solution.
14: After Israel launched a new offensive in southern Lebanon Friday, Trump called Netanyahu and told him to call off the attacks, which were upending negotiations with Iran. Aaron David Miller of the Carnegie Endowment for International Peace says Trump's clearly frustrated with the prime minister.
15: The subtext here is, look what you got me into. You persuaded me that at a minimum, the conditions for regime change would be laid as a consequence of what I've done. Trump has to be beside himself with frustration and hot anger.
14: It's just the latest example of how hard it has been for Trump working with Israel when they have different security objectives. Franco Ordonez, NPR News.
12: The Trump administration is dismantling a deep sea observation system that provides data to scientists, NPR's Nate Rott reports.
16: The Ocean Observatory's initiative has provided real-time data on the world's oceans for a decade. It's made up of more than 900 scientific instruments, some calibrated to withstand the intense pressure of the deep sea. And it's helped researchers better understand marine ecosystems, ocean currents, and the effects of global warming. Starting this month, the National Science Foundation says it will begin removing instruments from the system, which cost nearly $50 million annually to operate. The Heritage Foundation, a conservative think tank, recommended closing the system in its Project 2025 playbook, calling it a source of, quote, climate alarmism. Nate Rott, NPR News.
12: Primaries are being held today in California, Iowa, Montana, New Jersey, New Mexico, and South Dakota. This is NPR News. President Trump says he will attend the rescheduled White House Correspondents Association dinner on July 24th. The event was postponed after a shooting incident in April. Federal prosecutors charged a man with attempting to assassinate President Trump at the gala. In Florida, a proposal to reduce property taxes will go before voters this November. From member station WFSU, Tristan Wood reports it was championed by Republican Governor Ron DeSantis.
17: Under the plan, homeowners whose primary residence has a taxable value of $150,000 or less would pay property taxes only for schools beginning next year. That exemption would rise to $250,000 in 2028 and increase with inflation after that. Supporters, including sponsor Republican Senator Brian Avila, say the measure would force local governments to better prioritize spending.
18: I think what this will force is local government officials to actually really do right by the residents in terms of looking at their budgets and prioritizing their spending.
17: It will need support from 60% of state voters to be approved. Over a dozen states are exploring reducing or eliminating property taxes in recent years. For NPR News, I'm Tristan Wood in Tallahassee.
12: Thousands of people in New Zealand have attended one of the world's best-known steampunk festivals. The four-day event in rural Oamaru is a celebration of Victorian aesthetics mixed with science fiction. Unique competitions include teapot racing and parasol dueling. The parallel universe asks what the age of the steam engine might have produced if it had continued to the present day. This is NPR News from Washington.
19: 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More information at carnegie.org. 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
11: This is 1A. I'm Jen White. Public lands are some of the United States' most prized and valuable resources. They're spaces that define much of this country's history and its beauty. Centuries after the U.S. government forcibly took these lands from indigenous peoples who lived on and managed them, what issues do these areas face, especially in the face of climate change? Today, we take a tour of some of the lands administered by the federal government. We'll hear about challenges like endangered species, the extraction of natural resources like oil and gas, and a reduced federal workforce for the agencies managing these lands. Later, we'll hear why it's more difficult than ever for people to visit these places for recreation, too. Let's start with water, specifically in the Colorado River Basin. The river is the main water source for seven western states and is struggling to meet growing demand. Joining us is Alex Hager. He's a reporter who covers water and the Colorado River for member station KJZZ in Phoenix, and he joins us from their studios now. Alex, welcome back to the program.
0: Thanks for having me. It's good to be here.
21: And we want to hear from you. If you live in the Western U.S., what's the water situation where you live? If your city or state depends on the Colorado River, tell us what less water would mean for your community. Email us at 1A@WAMU.org. Alex, the Colorado River is one of the most important in the Western U.S. It's not doing very well right now. What's the state of the river these days?
0: Well, right now, the Colorado River is in the middle of an uneasy equation. That is the fact that Mother Nature is putting less water into the river due to climate change and drought, and humans have not done enough to reduce their demand accordingly. So because of that, we're at an uncomfortable political moment. There are about 40 million people across the Western U.S. that rely on this water supply. We're talking major cities like Los Angeles, Phoenix, Vegas, Denver, and a huge multi-billion dollar agriculture industry. All in all, it's 40 billion people across those seven states.
21: 40 million people.
0: Excuse me. Mm-hmm. That's right. 40 million people. And right now, we are trying to decide how to bring that equation into balance. There are representatives from those seven states that are having tense negotiations about how to reduce water supply, who should feel the pain of cutbacks among those 40 million people. And they can't exactly figure out how to do that, but the clock is ticking for them to come to a decision.
21: Well, those seven states are Arizona, California, Colorado, Nevada, New Mexico, Utah, and Wyoming. Now, this most recent winter from 2025 to 2026 was quite dry in the West. In much of the Rockies, the winter snowpack held only about 40% of the water for a typical year's snow. And then there was a heat wave in March, leading to the lowest level of March snowpack since 2001. And that has consequences for the Colorado River. How much of the current problem is because of this most recent winter?
0: This most recent winter is kind of a short-term problem on the back of a long-term problem. Mm-hmm. The climate change-fueled drought that we're in right now goes back to about the year 2000. So we're talking more than two decades of a trend towards dry conditions. So even before this incredibly dry winter that set all-time records for, you know, limited amounts of snow and high temperatures causing that snow to melt earlier. Even before that, we were already having these difficult conversations about how to reduce human demand on a river that just isn't supplying as much. And this most recent winter was like Mother Nature twisting the knife, adding pressure to those negotiations, making them even more urgent.
21: How would a wet winter next year help the river go back to more typical water levels? Would that be enough?
0: It really wouldn't. We have seen so many back-to-back years of low reservoirs getting even lower that it would take, you know, some scientists say like 3, 4, 5 epic snowy winters just to bring things back to normal. That's very unlikely. Right now, the challenge is all about bringing demand into balance.
21: So there's an agreement among the seven states that rely on the river called the Colorado River Compact. They first established the agreement back in 1922, and it's governed the use of the water for the river ever since. It's been 20 years since the last update, and it's currently being renegotiated. The states that use the river negotiate this agreement, not the federal government. What do states have to decide here?
0: States have to decide amongst themselves who will give up that water. They're going to have to figure out how to take cutbacks to the amount that they draw from the nation's two largest reservoirs, Lake Mead and Lake Powell, and figure out who can live while using less water. Is it going to be people who live in cities? Is it going to be big farms? Are they going to be able to leave enough water behind for the things that live in the river? But this is a really difficult decision to make because the leaders of these states don't want to look like they are selling out their people, giving up their share of water. But at the same time, they say, we know we need a collective solution to this collective problem. The federal government, like you said, doesn't make this decision, but it does implement it. At the end of the day, it's the federal government that pulls the levers and turns the wheels on those big dams that hold back those major reservoirs, Hoover Dam, Glen Canyon Dam, and a series of other ones elsewhere along the Colorado River. And they are asking the states, please give us guidance on how we should pull those levers. And so far, the states have not been able to give them a conclusive answer, an agreement among all seven.
21: Well, you mentioned the two biggest reservoirs in the system, Lake Powell in Utah and Arizona, and Lake Mead near Las Vegas. They're at near historic lows. Lake Powell is at 24% capacity right now, and that's after much of the snowmelt already flowed into it. So what happens to these important reservoirs in the cities that depend on them if their levels keep dropping?
0: Lake Powell is where all of the attention is right now because it is constantly flirting with dropping below a line that would represent major threats to the infrastructure inside the dam that holds it back. If water goes much lower than it is now, the surface of the reservoir will pass below the intakes that pull water into the dam and through hydropower turbines. So if it goes much lower, that means that you probably won't be able to run those hydropower turbines. That generates electricity for about 5 million people across 7 states. And if you're not sending water through the turbines, you might run into problems sending water through the dam at all. It might mean that the only way to pass water from the reservoir to the Colorado River on the other side would be these little used backup tubes that are kind of only supposed to be used in special circumstances. And there are concerns that they wouldn't be able to send the legally required amount of water from upstream to downstream. So because of that, we've seen the federal government playing a little bit of a shell game, taking water from one upstream reservoir and moving it down there. But those are only temporary measures. And everyone knows that. The federal government says this is not going to last forever. What we need is a longer-term plan with serious commitments to reduce water across the region.
21: We're talking to Alex Hagar. He reports on water issues for KJZZ in Phoenix. Alex, the 7 states have to come to a new agreement by early summer so the federal government can start implementing it. If they can't come to an agreement, what happens?
0: The big challenge here is that we might see big lawsuits between the states or between the states and the federal government that would end up in the Supreme Court. It would be a very messy and imprecise way to solve this problem. So there is broad consensus, both among people watching Colorado River negotiations and people participating in them, that the better way out of this is to come to an agreement. Right now, though, we have seen the states split into 2 camps, and they have been like that for years. You have the upper states of Colorado, Utah, Wyoming, and New Mexico, and the lower states of Arizona, California, and Nevada. They both have put together proposals for how they would like to manage the river, but they are competing proposals. The latest one we've seen is from those lower states, Arizona, California, and Nevada. They are volunteering to take some mandatory cutbacks going forward. The upper states have not volunteered to do the same. From where it stands right now, it looks like the federal government might adopt more components of the plan from those lower states, but it might not adopt all of them. So it's still unclear what's going to happen in that deadline for the federal government to do all of the paperwork it needs to make sure that it can implement this plan and keep those reservoirs operating somewhat normally. The clock is ticking towards that deadline.
21: We got this email from Valerie who asks, can you discuss the role of tribes in the management of public lands, particularly the Colorado River? Alex, what role have tribes in the region played in proposing what to change with the river's water?
0: Well, the Colorado River Basin is home to 30 federally recognized Native American tribes. And the bottom line is this. For a long time, they have been excluded from big conversations about how to manage this river. From the earliest days of river management, and for the most part today, those tribes have not had enough of a voice, according to advocates for those tribes and the tribes themselves, in shaping how the water gets shared, which is something that a lot of folks call an injustice, because the way that water is shared in the Western U.S. is based on a system called prior appropriation. And in short, what it means that if you were the first to use water in this region, you will be the last to lose it in times of shortage. However, when we talk about who was first, a lot of times that does not include the fact that many tribes here have been using water, have been living with the Colorado River and its tributaries since time immemorial. Yet that is not necessarily recognized under the rule of law. We are seeing some efforts to bring tribes more into the conversation. Tribes sometimes enter settlement agreements with the federal government, basically saying we will maybe take less water than we were originally owed in exchange for some money to help build pipes to bring that water to our communities. But for the most part, these negotiations are happening with tribes lacking a formal seat at the table in discussions about how the river gets shared going forward.
21: We're here with Alex Hagar. He's a reporter who covers water and the Colorado River for member station KJZZ in Phoenix. And we want to hear from you, especially if you live in one of the states that depends on the Colorado River. What do you think your city or state should do when it comes to less water being available? Email us at 1A@WAMU.org. More coming up, plus the other big public land stories we're tracking, from endangered species to oil and gas drilling and problems with the government's recreation permit. government's website, rec.gov. That's just ahead. This is 1A from WAMU and NPR.

0: Voters in six states are weighing in on primary elections, and all eyes are on California and Iowa. Democratic voters in Iowa are choosing their candidate for a key Senate race. And in California, they pick the two candidates who will compete to replace Gavin Newsom as governor. What the outcome means for the months before the midterms. That's tomorrow on Morning Edition from NPR News.
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5: This is 1A. I'm Jen White. We're discussing public land management around the country, including the situation in the Colorado River Basin, where water levels are dropping dangerously low. Seven U.S. states, Arizona, California, Colorado, Nevada, New Mexico, Utah, and Wyoming, depend on it for their water. We're here with water expert Alex Hager. He's a reporter who covers water and the Colorado River at member station KJZZ in Phoenix. And we're hearing from you. Kathy in Vermont says, it's no surprise to me that the Colorado River is low. We were recently in Colorado on the western side of the Rockies. Everyone was talking about the water situation and knew that it was going to be a dry spring and summer because of the small snowpack. Yet sprinkler systems were still going on automatically for lawns and watering for long periods, and water was flowing into open ditches through the town. Well, we want to hear from you, especially if your community relies on the Colorado River for its water. What do you want states to do to manage a drying Colorado River with less water to go around? Email us at 1a@wamu.org. Alex, the western U.S. has grown significantly since the first Colorado River agreement, again in 1922. More people means more demand for water, but there's less water available. What are some of the difficult decisions these states and cities will need to make as water becomes increasingly scarce?
6: Well, for the most part, cities have done a very good job of stretching out the water supply across growing populations. A lot of cities, major ones, Denver and Phoenix, and often a lot of their suburbs, will brag about the fact that they're using the same amount of water today as they did sometimes four or five decades ago because of conservation programs and bringing their use into balance, even as those populations have grown. But that demand has been quite steady over the decades. And right now, when we look at where to cut back on water use, two things often come up. The first conversation is mostly about agriculture. The significant majority of the Colorado River's water is used for agriculture.
5: And this is a good place to note that California, Southern California, is a major user of water from this system. And California grows almost half of the vegetables consumed in the U.S. and more than three-fourths of the fruit and nuts. So it's not just a problem for Western states. This is a problem for the entire country.
6: That's right. That's right. Something of like 70% of the nation's wintertime vegetables come from just a few growing regions in interior Southern California and the far western part of Arizona. So the reason that we have fresh salads and broccoli on shelves at grocery stores across America in the colder parts of the year is because we have created a system that takes Colorado River water to irrigate crops in the desert. However, they use the significant majority of the river's water. And so there is a belief among many that that is the first place that reductions should come from, simply because that sector uses the significant majority of water. Because of the legal structure of how water gets allocated throughout the region, it would be not very easy to just snap your fingers and say these regions are going to use less. But we have seen a lot of plans that propose making cutbacks to the amount of crops that are grown in some of those regions, or the amount of water that is used on crops in those regions. A lot of times, the farmers that do that growing would be compensated with money from the federal government. Whether there is money to pay them on the table right now has been a little bit of an open question under the Trump administration, but it does appear that some plans going forward might still include payments for farmers. The second place that we're looking at water reductions, of course, is in cities, is closer to home. The single largest user of water in most cities in the Colorado River Basin is outdoor irrigation, so growing lawns and gardens at people's homes, you know, putting grass in front of office buildings and other public places. And so when we look at reductions in that relatively small slice of water that is being used for cities and not agriculture, at the end of the day, most reduction programs, most water conservation programs in the cities where we live are focused on bringing down, you know, growing grass in places where grass is not native and that sort of thing.
5: When we talk about less water for agriculture, Alex, could that have knock-on effects for the rest of the country? So many conversations right now about affordability, the price of groceries. If we're talking about farmers growing less, could that mean we end up paying more for that salad or that peach that we want to get in December?
6: It is possible. It is possible. I think the single, I don't want to say it, the single largest here, but a large amount of the water that is used in those growing districts in California and Arizona goes to the growth of alfalfa, which is used for feed for cattle and livestock. And so one of the places where we might start to see price effects if we made significant reductions to the amount of water used for agriculture from the Colorado River would be the price of beef and dairy.
5: Well, we're hearing from lots of our listeners about desalination plants. Dennis says, my suggestion is the federal government needs to step in and build several desalinization plants to help accommodate what's needed in California. Then the other states can deal with the water where it's at, and some of the water from the desalination plants may be able to go to Arizona. The other thing that needs to happen is the price of water needs to drastically increase in places like Arizona. I lived in Arizona briefly in 1985. Coming from Michigan, I could not believe the amount of water being used in Arizona. Golf courses, people's lawns, you name it, it's a desert. Nobody should have a lawn in Phoenix. And another of you shared this, San Diego now has a desalination plant and produces a surplus of water that they sell to surrounding areas. This is certainly something that wealthier coastal areas like Los Angeles and San Francisco could afford to do. Alex?
6: That's a great question, and it's one I get all the time. And I have looked into this. I've been to that desalination plant in San Diego to report a story. I think it's tempting to think that we can engineer our way out of this problem, but there are reasons why that might not be such a simple fix. So the desalination plant in San Diego, it is the largest desal plant in the Western Hemisphere. It is very big, it is very expensive to run, and at the end of the day, it only produces about 10% of the water used by San Diego County alone. This is the largest one on the continent. So it would be difficult and expensive to do that at scale, and water experts say there are cheaper ways to free up water. You can take significantly less money and go to farmers and pay them to not use the water they are using. You can go into cities and build facilities that take sewage and clean it back up into drinking quality water right on site without ever leaving the city to help cities stretch out the water that they already have. Desalination might be part of the fix in the long term, but because it's so expensive and so difficult to do at scale, it won't be the entire solution. There's one negotiator on the Colorado River who often likes to say that we are not going to solve this problem with a silver bullet, but we might solve it with silver buckshot. So something like desalination will be one piece of that silver buckshot, along with conservation in cities, along with paying farmers to use less, along with recycling the water that we already use in cities.
5: We got this from Ron in Dallas. He writes, absolutely the first thing that should be done in the Southwest is exemplified in Las Vegas. All water features, I'm thinking of the Bellagio and Venice, should be shut down and emptied. Second, lawns should be illegal and xeriscaping should become mandatory. You know, Alex, when we talk about the reservoirs, the snowpack, these are indicators of how dire the water situation in the region has gotten. But this sounds like both a short-term issue, but also a long-term issue that has to be addressed because the states can't rely on the fact that there will be several years of heavy snowfall. So how are they thinking about the future of the river, say, in 10 or 20 years?
6: Well, that is why there are so many calls from outside of those negotiation rooms to come up with a long-term plan and why it's so frustrating for the people making those calls to see that one has not emerged. There is a broad consensus that climate change is making it so there will not be as much water in the river as there was even 20 years ago. And the region needs a long-term plan that does not rely on, short-term shuffling water from one reservoir to another, or short-term programs to, you know, pay farmers for a couple years to stop using water. It needs long-term cutbacks to the amount that the 40 million people in this basin are taking out of the nation's two biggest reservoirs. But it is very difficult to volunteer to say that my people will give up less. And that's why we've been for the most part, an impasse in negotiations for well over a year now.
5: So when we talk about the Colorado River, it's not just the water itself, it's the infrastructure as well. How well is the federal government maintaining that infrastructure right now?
6: Well, like I said, the biggest threats to infrastructure are inside the dams that hold back those big reservoirs. Glen Canyon Dam is the biggest one of those. And it's sort of interesting, you know, there is right now, theoretically, enough water in the major reservoirs of the Colorado River to keep things running for a number of years. But because of the way that the dam is built that holds back the nation's second largest reservoir, Lake Powell in Utah and Arizona, there's a new sense of urgency. Right now, the big red circle on the calendar is the date that water drops too low at Glen Canyon Dam to pass through those hydropower turbines. Mm-hmm. So in a way, this infrastructure failing on the horizon is actually kind of giving an extra spur in the side of the negotiations to keep them moving along.
5: So what's next in your reporting? What are you watching?
6: I'm watching a number of things. I think the biggest thing is, you know, just how these negotiations go, how if states are able to come to any kind of consensus, or if we are headed towards a big, messy battle at the Supreme Court. I'm following a number of other stories about kind of what the impacts of potential cutbacks could be and how places are adapting in the meantime. I have a feature story about the town of Cave Creek here in Arizona. It's a suburb kind of on the outer edges of the Phoenix metro. And they right now are 90% dependent on water from the Colorado River. So any significant cuts to Arizona's share from that river would necessitate big changes in the way that that town gets its water and uses its water. And so I like to think of Cave Creek as an example of a place that is on the front lines of the Colorado River crisis. We can look there to learn what it might look like in other parts of this region in the future. And what it looks like right now is some creative accounting to get water from other sources for the short term. But in the long term, they do not yet have a clear solution of what exactly is going to happen or where they're going to get that water. One of the most interesting things that came out of this is the fact that some of their larger neighbors, including the city of Phoenix, have volunteered to step in and help get them more water in the short term, because I think folks around here, especially, you know, in political and economic leadership, have recognized that even one small town losing a large share of its water supply here would be a bad look for the rest of the metro, and they want to prevent the negative economic effects that could come out of, you know, major headlines about here's a town that no longer has water.
5: Well, and when you talk about them bringing water in from somewhere else, where is that water coming from?
6: Right now, looking at cities around the Phoenix area, they are bringing in water from the Salt River, which is another river here in the state. It's stored up in reservoirs in the foothills outside of Phoenix. They are tapping into groundwater aquifers, both directly underneath the cities in this area and also a little bit further away. When you look at the way that cities in the Phoenix area get their water, quite a few of them actually have fairly diverse portfolios. The Colorado River is only a relatively small part of their total portfolio. And so in times of acute shortage on the Colorado River, many of them can lean harder on this other river system or on groundwater. And a lot of them are saying, look, we understand that we can only lean harder on another river that might also be saddled by the effects of drought or groundwater that is a finite resource. We can only lean on those for so long. And so we're starting to see, especially the bigger cities in the Phoenix Metro, investing in the type of infrastructure that can help them weather Mother Nature's ebbs and flows, like water recycling facilities that can take sewage, train it, clean it back up to drinking quality, and put it right back into the system.
5: Well, that's Alex Hager. He's a reporter who covers water in the Colorado River for member station KJZZ in Phoenix. Alex, if people want to follow your reporting, what's the best way to do that?
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5: Alex, thanks for speaking with us.
6: Thanks for having me.
5: While we're still hearing from you, Sage in New York sent this message. They say they previously lived in Montana.
7: I think for a lot of people, the disillusionment for our political system is reflected in how we feel about public lands in regards to climate change, in regards to the policies that are being shoved forward with lands that should belong to us. And I think for me personally and a lot of people that I know, the only thing that would really help involve citizens in the process is some way to overturn as a voter what is being done with these lands without Congress, without judicial involvement, and without involvement of the executive branch. I want a direct ballot initiative. Thank you.
5: Sage, thanks for that message. Well, let's zoom out from the Colorado River to land management elsewhere. President Trump and his administration frequently say they're focused on opening up parts of the country to more oil and gas drilling. It's part of what they've called a, quote, energy dominant strategy, and that includes exploration and drilling on public lands. Joining us now from Missoula, Montana, is Jimmy Tobias. He's a co-founder and reporter for Public Domain, a news outlet on Substack covering public lands. Jimmy, welcome to 1A.
8: Thank you for having me, Jen.
5: So what have the Interior Department or Congress done to make good on that promise to allow companies to explore and drill for more oil and gas on public lands?
8: Yeah, you know, the administration is really pushing the boundaries of law and policy to promote the interests of their allies and donors, and particularly the oil and gas industry. They have they've used pretty bare knuckle tactics to advance the industry's interests. And I'll give you a recent example. They recently used a loophole in the Endangered Species Act. It's known as the God Squad loophole that allows a bunch of political appointees to essentially override the law's key provisions. And in this case, they justified it on what I would describe as spurious national security grounds. And they used that loophole to effectively remove endangered species protections for the Rice's whale, which is an extremely imperiled whale species whose conservation needs are an inconvenience to the offshore oil and gas industry in the Gulf of Mexico. And so, yeah, so after they basically removed protections for that whale, the industry has much more latitude to pursue offshore oil and gas drilling in the Gulf. And it was a pretty shocking move because it's very rarely been used. I mean, that's one of the more extreme examples, but there are many other maneuvers they've undertaken in recent months to promote oil and gas drilling, including, you know, the interests of their donors, as I've mentioned.
5: Well, your colleagues at Public Domain reported on changes to a specific wilderness area in Minnesota and how it benefited one mining company. Describe what area in Minnesota we're talking about.
8: We're talking about the public lands around the Boundary Waters Wilderness, which is an extremely popular, iconic wilderness area in northern Minnesota where people go to canoe and hike and fish and hunt. And the administration teamed up with Congress to use an unprecedented maneuver, really, to roll back a mining ban at the edge of the wilderness area. And there was one primary beneficiary, a foreign mining company called Antofagasta PLC and its subsidiary Twin Metals, which want to build a copper nickel mine within the watershed of the wilderness area. And the Biden administration had effectively banned the project because they feared it would pollute, you know, the pristine waters of the region. And the Trump administration reversed course and is now boosting the company's interest.
5: We're discussing public lands in the U.S. under the Trump administration. With us, Jimmy Tobias. He's a co-founder and reporter at Public Domain, a news outlet on Substack that covers public lands. Still to come, more than 320 million people visited national parks and conservation areas last year to camp, fish, hunt, or hike. That means crucial dollars and a more engaged public. But the one government website for getting permits to do most of those things isn't working for many people. We talk about why and why it matters after the break. This is 1A.

0: Hi, I'm Chris Howden. Brooklyn Rivera dedicated his life to protecting the rights of indigenous communities in Nicaragua. In 2023, he was imprisoned for that. And this past weekend, the Nicaraguan government announced that he had died in custody. Our guest tells us about Mr. Rivera's impact as a leader of the largest indigenous community in Nicaragua and the government's disturbing crackdown on critics. That's coming up on As It Happens.
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6: Back to our conversation in a moment, but first, we'd love your help with what's coming up tomorrow. It's been a chaotic 16 months for the federal workforce. Mass layoffs, buyouts, a return to office mandate, and now a proposal that would require every federal employee to sign a non-disclosure agreement. This Wednesday, we're hosting a call-in show for federal workers, current and former, and we want to hear from you. If you're still on the job, how do you feel about the NDA proposal? And how has your work shifted over the last year? Of course, you can remain anonymous. The number is 855-236-1A1A. Maybe you've left the federal workforce. You've been laid off, bought out, or you walked out. What are your concerns about the work you left behind? Again, the number is 855-236-1212. You can also talk to us using our app, 1A Vox Pop, and we'll get to your calls and stories on Wednesday. Now back to the federal

0: 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And from the estate of Joan B. Kroc, whose bequest serves as an enduring investment in the future of public radio and seeks to help NPR produce programming that meets the highest standards of public service in journalism and cultural expression. 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
6: Hello, I'm Neil Kirksall.
7: And I'm Chris Howden. Coming up on As It Happens...
6: Sweet 16, Canada has formally asked for a 16-year extension of its trade agreement with Mexico and the U.S. We ask Ontario's trade representative in Washington whether Canada can actually get what it wants from the Trump administration.
7: And a whole different animal. Many people would be less than thrilled to find their favorite island overrun by insects, but our guest is celebrating the fact that bugs are making a comeback on Lord Howe Island now that the invasive rats have been eradicated.
6: Those stories and more coming up for you on the Tuesday edition of As It Happens.

0: Politicians from all three countries have been talking about it and around it for months. Now it's official. Today, Canada formally told the United States and Mexico that it wants to renew the Canada-US-Mexico trade agreement that is due for a review on Canada Day. Canada-US Trade Minister Dominic LeBlanc is in Washington today for a meeting with his U.S. trade counterpart Jamieson Greer, who, as recently as last week, said tariffs are a new reality that Canada is going to have to live with. David Patterson is Ontario's trade representative in Washington, and that's where we reached him.
1: David Patterson, do you believe Canada can actually come out of this review with a deal that will be a win for this country?
2: I do, and I honestly think it's something that we need right across North America. Living here in Washington for the last 2 years, I'm convinced that American business wants to see a positive deal. I'm convinced Mexico does as well. And so I would hope that we can get that done this year, and maybe by Labor Day we can celebrate a deal.
1: Based on what you've been hearing just face-to-face from Jamieson Greer, or more broadly, do you get the sense that whatever's being said publicly, there's actually an openness from the United States and from this administration to a real negotiation?
2: Yeah, I do. And I think part of the proof in the pudding is that we've seen the United States arrive at agreements with about 20 countries around the world since they applied tariffs at what they called Liberation Day on April 2nd. There's a bit of a process here. It's not the traditional trade agreement process where you would hash out detailed trade agreements like we did on the USMCA. It's more of addressing issues or grievances, if you will. It's almost a bit of Festivus Day, where a good long list of issues are presented by the United States, a few by Canada. Canada primarily dealing with the impact of tariffs, which are both on American business as well as Canadian business. And so that's one of the reasons I'm optimistic, is I meet with American business all the time. And there'll be another partner in the room, so to speak, in trying to resolve this. And that will be the American economy and American businesses that would very much like to see us get back and get investment off the sidelines.
1: In terms of the auto sector, Reuters is reporting that Donald Trump's negotiating team wants North American vehicles to contain at least 50% American-made content. You know about the industry, you know how deeply the auto sector in Ontario in particular has been hurt by these U.S. tariffs. Is that kind of proposal, 50% American content, something you could support?
2: Well, it's interesting. I led the trade negotiating team for General Motors last time we did this with the USMCA1. And that was one of the demands of the U.S. administration at that time. It didn't actually go ahead. There was no specific American content. So it's the same sort of initial demand as we've had before. I think Canada and our auto sector is probably in a better position to address those types of demands than, say, Mexico is. I worry a little bit more about our parts makers in Canada and a tendency to see Canadian companies who have operations in all three different countries tending to move more to the United States. And so we really want to retain that supply base in Canada. It's where a great portion of the jobs are. It's important to understand that Canada is by far and away the biggest market for buying the export of American vehicles. We buy three times more vehicles than Mexico. We actually buy more vehicles from the United States every year than Mexico and all of South America combined. So the United States does not want to lose Canada as an export market. There are, you know, hundreds of thousands of jobs in the United States that depend on being able to make vehicles in the United States to sell to Canadians. So trade is a two-way street, and that's part of these negotiations. You often hear issues framed up by the United States on a one-way bridge, but trade's a two-way bridge, and that's why we have good, smart people here to negotiate.
1: Conservative leader Pierre Poilievre is critical of these meetings, and he was asked about Minister LeBlanc's trip to Washington, and he said, you know, he's going to socialize and come back, and keeps coming back empty-handed, to paraphrase Mr. Poilievre. He's also been saying that Mexico has been, quote, eating our lunch for the last 6 months. unquote. You know, he's referencing the fact that the U.S. has already been holding these kinds of talks with Mexico that the Canada has not been a part of. Do you agree with that characterization? Are they, as he puts it, eating our lunch, or that they have an upper hand?
2: Well, I'll leave the lunch to the politicians, but but from my perspective, you know, I think as the Prime Minister rightly said today, Mexico has about 60 issues, while we have about 30 issues, and that's one way of framing it. I think it's important to remember that while the United States was negotiating agreements around the world, they always knew that we had this July 1st renewal date. And so Canada was easy to shuffle back, I think, in terms of the time. Well, now we're there.
1: Yeah, it's just a matter of getting the U.S. administration on side as well. In a letter to his counterparts, Minister LeBlanc wrote that Canada is, quote, willing to consider any proposal that can be beneficial to all three nations' long-term prosperity, unquote. What would you say, though, David, to those who might argue that Canada at this point needs to be striking a less cordial tone with the United States, you know, given the renewed rhetoric around the 51st state business that Donald Trump was talking about, even last night on social media? You've certainly been on the receiving end from Ambassador Hoekstra of less than cordial words, to put it very mildly. So are we playing too nice for too long?
2: I mean, I think we... particularly when you're here in Washington, and certainly the other countries that I deal with down here, it's hard to believe, but after 2 years, we start to get used to the artillery fire that seems to regularly come our way. I think Americans talking to Americans, I see that here in the United States, perhaps more than when you're back home in Canada, mm-hmm. and just seeing the artillery barrage that'll come, whether it's the ambassador or somebody else. I try and rule that out and separate noise from signal. Some of them are important issues to take on, don't get me wrong, mm-hmm. but I think everybody that I've met down here in Congress, over 150 Republicans, 300 different American businesses, I've not had a bad meeting where people want in any way to see less trade with Canada.
1: Labor Day, mark that for another reason on your calendar, is what you're telling all of us, yeah?
2: Yeah, I'd like to shoot for a deadline. I'm from business.
1: Yeah, well, journalists like a deadline too. We'll take that. Thanks, David Patterson.
2: Yeah, you're
1: good
2: at making them. Thanks.
0: David Patterson is the Ontario Trade Representative in Washington, and that's where we reached him.

0: For nearly 3 years, the family and supporters of Brooklyn Rivera knew very little about where he was or how he was doing. And when they finally got news, it was devastating. The indigenous leader and politician from Nicaragua was arrested in 2023 amid a crackdown on government critics and had been in custody ever since. Then, last week, Nicaraguan officials published photos of the 73-year-old in the hospital in critical condition. Just days later, Mr. Rivera was dead. Nicaragua's health ministry says he died of a bacterial infection following a case of COVID-19, despite, quote, enormous and intense efforts to restore his health. Reed Brody is a human rights lawyer and member of a group of UN experts on Nicaragua. We reached him in Madrid.
1: Reed, do you believe what the Nicaraguan government is saying about why Brooklyn Rivera died? A bacterial infection, they say, after having COVID-19. Do you believe that?
2: Well, I can't talk about the pathologies. He may have had multiple pathologies, but really he didn't die of illness. He died of almost 3 years of detention in the conditions of a disappeared person, in which he had no access to his family, no access to independent medical care. We have no idea where he was or how he was treated during that time. And, you know, unfortunately, he's not the first person who had been disappeared by the government to die in circumstances that we cannot elicit.
1: You've been in touch with his family. How are they doing?
2: Obviously, they're grief-stricken. I mean, after almost 3 years of anguish of not knowing, I mean, first for 2 years, the government didn't even acknowledge that he was being held. And then after a lot of diplomatic pressure at the United Nations, the government said that he was being held, but didn't say where he was being held. And so, you know, for years, the family was in anguish, not knowing. And then the first thing that they see are these pictures that the government releases last Wednesday, you know, with him all, you know, tubed up and with a list of pathologies a page long. And, you know, it was pretty obvious then what the denouement was going to be. And so, you know, they're grief stricken. They can't go. I mean, I'm in touch with the family members who are outside of Nicaragua, who cannot go back to Nicaragua. And so it's, you know, they're just in a terrible state.
1: Were some of his family members able to be by his side? I believe the government was suggesting that some people were with him in his final moments. Is that true?
2: As far as we can tell, that is not true. The government says that he was receiving twice monthly visits from family members. As far as we can tell, that's not true. Neither people from his political movement. And then even now, after, I mean, the government hastily arranged the funeral. A lot of speculation that he had been dead already for almost 24 hours. The government then hastily arranged a funeral. They did not let his family members who were in Nicaragua and who had made the trip to Managua to see his body. They did not let them go to the funeral. In fact, they detained many of them. The body was not given to the family. There is not any kind of autopsy going on, much less being sent to his native place on the Caribbean coast, which is where he always wanted to be buried among his family.
1: How would you describe the kind of impact he had politically?
2: You know, he was a leader of the Mosquito people for the last 40 years. You know, his fate is very similar to the fate of his people, sometimes allied with the central government, mostly fighting for rights. He himself had fought against The Sandinistas during the Civil War in the 1980s. Then he made alliances with the Sandinistas when he thought that they were going to provide more autonomy for the Atlantic coast. He was somebody who really fought for his people and is seen as a leader of his of his people. I mean, this is devastating to have, you know, the leader of indigenous people who have been fighting for their rights, 500,000 people, you know, be treated this way and be seen. I mean, it's humiliating for an entire people.
1: To let our listeners know, he was first elected to the legislature in 2007. He served as a lawmaker until 2023. He left the country to take part in a UN forum on indigenous peoples and was barred from returning. Why was he perceived to be such a threat?
2: Well, you know, first of all, the government is treating everybody this way. So they have detained people. This is a government run by a husband and wife. Daniel Ortega is a co-president. His wife, Rosario Murillo, is a co-president. They have complete power. There is no independent judiciary. There is no independent press. Brooklyn Rivera went, as you said, to this United Nations forum in New York and criticized how the government was treating the Mosquito people. And the government and Daniel Ortega and Rosario Murillo do not forgive that kind of behavior. And so he was barred from coming back to the country, as have so many Nicaraguans. He managed to go into the country anyway. And he was in safe houses, and the government found out where he was, and he was arrested. And that's the last we heard from him for years.
1: As you mentioned, there are other cases of this kind of arbitrary detention. You and other UN experts have documented more than 100 cases of indigenous people, in particular in Nicaragua, since 2018. What do you think the attention on Brooklyn Rivera's case, his death, might mean for people who are still detained and in custody?
2: Well, I think, you know, first of all, I think what I hope it means is that the world is going to pay attention. If anything will come out, I mean, he spent four decades fighting for his people, whose promises of autonomy, whose promises of land rights, and these were the issues that Brooklyn Rivera was fighting for. And so at least we can be talking about those issues now.
1: Reed, I appreciate this. Thank you.
2: You're quite welcome.
0: Reed Brody is a human rights lawyer and member of a group of UN experts on Nicaragua. He's in Madrid.

0: Rarely has anyone been quite so happy to find themselves surrounded by cockroaches and lice. Maxime Adams is a PhD student at the University of Sydney, and the infestation that has so pleased him is on Lord Howe Island, a remote volcanic island that had been overrun by invasive rats until scientists launched an eradication program 7 years ago. Mr. Adams went to the island to see how the local bugs were doing in the rodents' absence. We reached Maxime Adams in Sydney.
1: Maxim, when you realized that the bugs of the island might be starting to bounce back, how did you react?
2: Yeah. I think it's fantastic news. Even to see the cockroaches come back, it's pretty amazing. Like, it feels otherworldly, actually. And it's such an awesome proof that these measures for conservation really work.
1: It might be a tough sell, that idea that seeing cockroaches and lice all around is a good thing. How do you convince people about why it is?
2: Well, yeah, I think the C word is pretty charged. So saying any sort of bush insects are coming back is always a good sell. Or desperately reminding people that it's definitely not the same ones as your home. From the, say, 4,000 species of cockroaches that are out there, only about 20 are actually in your house. And the vast majority are really just good for the ecosystem.
1: One of the images in the coverage is this beautiful emerald-colored creature. And that's not a hard sell. That's beautiful. If anything's going to come back, tell our listeners what I saw.
2: Yeah, so this is an endemic stag beetle found only on Lord Howe Island. And it's absolutely beautiful. So you'll often see it flying between the treetops, especially in summer. And it lands with a really heavy thunk. It kind of catches the light like a jewel. That's a very gorgeous creature. If I'd been working on that, or if that had really come back, that would have been such an easy sell.
1: If we go back in time, how did Lord Howe Island get into the predicament where it was overrun with these invasive mice and rats?
2: I think the sad truth is every island, it seems, is doomed for this fate. Like, something, say 90% of all islands worldwide have rodents on them. But in the case of Lord Howe, it's even more tragic because rats got there actually by accident. They had a regular supply ship, the SS Macumbo, which in 1920 or so ran ashore on Lord Howe, and in the shipwreck, the rats managed to get on. So not only did it, mess up their supplies, but it also ruined their ecosystem. And mice, we think, got there earlier in some sort of routine supply visit.
1: And what kinds of things have scientists been doing to get rid of them, to get to this point where you're celebrating?
2: For a while, we were doing different control measures, so things like baiting or hunting. They even made the classic old lady swallows the fly mistake of introducing owls to get rid of the rats, but then the owls became their own problem and that didn't work. But what actually finally eradicated them is a six-month targeted baiting program where every inch of the island was covered. They used helicopters to put baits in the highlands. They had people dispersing baits by hands, as well as permanent bait stations all over the island, as well as using specially trained sniffer dogs to try and detect any rats to make sure that they'd all been removed.
1: And how many bait stations?
2: I don't know if they actually have the exact number, but tens of thousands, because the number of rodents there was 300,000, they estimate. So to get rid of those, they needed a pretty comparable number.
1: Yeah, they were everywhere. They were everywhere. But yeah. In terms of, in ecological terms, 5 years, that's a short amount of time to have this kind of turnaround, is it not?
2: Yeah, totally. So we're actually surprised we could see such a good result, because there's some other studies that look, 1, 2, 5 years afterwards, and they see nothing or even decreases in abundance because the ecosystem is only just adjusting. So I think it just shows how many rats there were and how bad they were that we're seeing the signal this quickly.
1: What lessons do you think should be drawn from what you've been able to do and the return, the resurgence of these key insects to Lord Howe Island?
2: I guess the best one is that if you can, eradication really is the gold standard. And in the long run, in terms of the ongoing costs and benefits to the community and the ecosystem, there's really nothing better. Rather than having to be constantly hunting and baiting rats for a century, getting rid of them in a targeted approach is just 1,000 times better.
1: So now that they're gone, can you say they're completely gone, first of all?
2: As far as we know, yes, because they have constant monitoring with dogs and cameras, and there's been no evidence for the 5 years since. Okay. So we as confident as we can be.
1: And in terms of protecting the island from something like that happening again, are there other measures in place as well now, or is the knowledge that you have now part of that protection?
2: On, of course, any sort of shipping supplies, things are carefully inspected for rats. And when you fly into Lord Howe Island, so it's like a pretty tiny spot, you have like a little Dash 8 plane which pulls into the runway. And then as you get off, there's a specially trained dog that smells all your bags as well as you to make sure there's no rodent traces.
1: Just a little welcome.
2: Yeah, exactly.
1: What is it like to be on that island? Describe what it looks like for our listeners.
2: It's beautiful. 97% of the island is protected under untouched national park. And so there's a central lowland. You fly in on a plane that kind of curves around the northern mountains, then like suddenly rams into the runway. And as you get off, there's like huge volcanic mountains on both sides to the north and south, with just untouched rainforest, huge fig trees with curling roots, beautiful coral reef in the water, and then at night glow-in-the-dark mushrooms. So it's almost like a fantasy of what an island would be.
1: It sounds stunning.
2: Yeah, it's a UNESCO heritage site, and you know, it's sort of like Australia's jewel for both like tourism and environmentalism. Like, we're very, very proud of it.
1: Maxim, I'm glad we could speak. Thank you.
2: Yeah, thank you so much.
0: Maxim Adams is a PhD student at the University of Sydney. That's where we reached him.

0: Three random guys walking around in a strange suit. Open the sewer, go in like the Ninja Turtles.
1: They climb down like the Ninja Turtles, but the trio caught on video better resembles the Mario Brothers. The group wearing hip waders, carrying flashlights.
0: I was looking at them, they were looking at me. You know, I could tell they're up to no good.
2: That's Aki Jakubovic, who owns an auto repair shop in Astoria, talking to NBC News reporter Chris Jose about the shadowy, sinister figures, half Ninja Turtles, half Mario Brothers, who have alarmed the Big Apple by burrowing down to its core, its gross, wet, putrid core. Since May 5th, these spurious spelunkers have had New York City on edge because they've been seen descending into the sewers, and they are not maintenance workers, nor do they appear to be chuds, which is, of course, an acronym for cannibalistic humanoid underground dwellers. Mutated humans turned monstrous by exposure to toxic waste in the sewers of New York, as depicted in the 1984 film Chud and its 1989 sequel, Chud 2, Bud the Chud. Mind you, no one knows for sure who these sewer people are or what they're doing down there, but at least three times this month, they've been seen entering and exiting manholes. Now, police don't believe they're involved in any kind of sinister plot or that they're emerging from the sewers to attack people in phone booths and drag them down to a gruesome subterranean potluck like Chud's.
3: We got on the subway downtown, but we're lost, Art. We're lost.
2: Exactly. What police do believe is that these guys are going down there in their hip waders to sift through sewage in search of valuables, which is illegal due to all kinds of dangers, the possibility of electrocution, or being knocked unconscious by fumes, or being eaten by a chud, or becoming a chud. As Stephanie Gosk of NBC News put it this week,
4: tonight, officials warning whatever is hiding in the city's sewers simply isn't worth the risk.
2: Or, as the trailer for the 1984 film Chud put it 42 years ago,
5: the night is their time. And tomorrow, the only things living in the city of New York will be Chud.
2: Good luck, New York. Here's Alice with the

0: Ellis with The Drain.
1: We're going to take a short break now. When we return, NDP MP Don Davies is tabling a private member's bill in hopes of making it harder for MPs to switch parties without voters' approval.
0: And the voice of experience, a scientist who is almost sure to develop Huntington's disease, tells us how it feels to see hundreds of millions pledged toward brain research that he is helping to conduct. Stay tuned. I'm Chris Howden.
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6: Owning a pet can be rewarding, but also difficult, especially for seniors living alone. One senior apartment building in Clearwater gave residents the joy of owning a pet without the maintenance. They're now the owners of Robo Pets.
7: I guess she's just the right cat for me.
8: 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It's so funny. She's adorable.
6: I'm Sky LeBron, and coming up on the next morning edition, how RoboPets are helping seniors combat isolation and create community. 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
9: It's been another day of fear for people in Ukraine. Overnight, hundreds of Russian drones and missiles struck Kyiv and other cities across the country, killing at least 22 people and injuring dozens more. The attacks lasted for hours, forcing thousands to take shelter in metro stations. Ukrainian President Volodymyr Zelensky has reiterated calls for assistance from the U.S. and Europe, while the Kremlin said the attacks were in retaliation for Ukraine's deadly strike on a student dormitory in May. Paul Nyland has lived in Kyiv for over 20 years. He's an Irish freelance journalist and the CEO of Lifeline, a suicide prevention hotline. We reached him earlier at his home in Kyiv.
10: Paul, as these attacks began and continued throughout the day, what were you seeing and hearing?
11: The first thing that I saw was from my balcony. I saw a mother and her daughter going down to the bomb shelter. They were in their night clothes already, and they were carrying pillows and blankets. And I knew that they must have read through the various channels that there was a strategic aviation that was in the air. And then it was a very, very long and loud night after I realized that my former office had been hit. And so one of the first things I did when I left my home was I went down to go and check out what the damage was there. And it no longer exists. It is completely destroyed. And so that was quite upsetting and emotional.
10: How do you determine whether it's even safe and when it's safe to go outside after a night and day like you had today?
11: I'm sitting here in the evening, but the air raid siren just sounded again around 25 minutes ago. And so, I mean, what is safe? Safe is going to be when there is the absence of a threat. And the threat is any time. It can be at any moment. And if the threat is incoming ballistic missiles, then they're another one. And, you know, when I was in my office working just before lunch, my colleague and I actually took refuge in the corridor because we wanted to get away from the windows, because if a drone impacts, that's a huge explosion. These things they're flying bombs, because there were drones directly overhead and lots of outgoing anti-aircraft fire. And so we wanted to keep ourselves as safe as we could be in that moment.
10: How are your Ukrainian colleagues and neighbors feeling in these moments? Are they feeling that this is an escalation? Are things worse than they were even a month ago?
11: The people here are defiant, and they will go back about their business the very next day. If they have to clean up broken glass, they're going to do that. If their neighbors have been murdered, then they will go and mourn them, and they will lay flowers. And those are the kind of things that we see here all the time. They're determined that Ukraine is going to win this war. And one of the things I do is I'm a freelance journalist. Yes. And, you know, analyzing what is going on, analyzing what is happening with the changes to Ukraine's battle strategy, where they are taking it to the Russians in terms of long-term strikes into Russia. The tide of this battle has certainly changed. And whatever hardships we are faced with, that is life at present.
10: You mentioned the other work that you do, and listeners heard about Lifeline. The building is destroyed. You haven't been there in years, working out of there at mm-hmm. least. What has the conflict meant for that hotline and that work? Are you still receiving calls?
11: Well, currently, in actual fact, because of a lack of resources, the work of the organization is paused. But I'm very, very positive right now that it's about to restart, and thankfully. But before the full-scale invasion, we were providing support at a level consistent of about 1,000 instances of support every single month. Mm-hmm. And by the end of 2022, that had risen to 4,000. And then right through the period of the full-scale war, it's remained constant at about 4,000, 5,000, sometimes a little bit more. But that's a very good barometer of the psychological stress that people in Ukraine are under, and how they, in larger numbers, are turning to Lifeline Ukraine to help them in moments of crisis.
10: You're originally from Ireland, as our listeners heard, and I know you've been speaking mm-hmm. with your family back home. What do you say to them if they ask you, and I'm imagining that they might, that you should leave?
11: They know I'm stubborn. It's not just that I'm stubborn. I'm dedicated to Ukraine. This has been my home for 25 years. And when I look at what it is that I created with Lifeline Ukraine, I'm so grateful to have had the opportunity to have given something so important back to this country that has been my home, that is the place where, you know, I've made my friendships and family, and my son was born here. And at some point, I hope to, in fact, be with my son who lives in Cyprus. But right now, I know that I need to be here because there are important things that I need to be doing here. There are things that I need to do for Ukraine and for the people of Ukraine. And everybody gets that. And, you know, they'd like me to leave. They understand the realities, and

0: See darkness in a new light. At Dogs, Inc. in Palmetto, Florida, Beyond the Dark reveals how guide and service dogs bring hope to those who need it most. 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
1: Just cross the floor. They also cross a line. That's what Don Davies believes. Today, the MP and NDP parliamentary leader introduced a private member's bill that would require MPs who switch parties after being elected to resign and face a by-election. His bill comes, of course, amid a parliamentary sitting that saw four Conservative MPs and one NDP MP join the Liberal caucus, giving Mark Carney the majority government he had failed to capture in last year's election. We reached Don Davies in Ottawa.
2: Don Davies, I've spoken with politicians who've decided to cross the floor, and they always say they have their constituents' best interests at heart. Why do you feel that that's not necessarily the case?
3: Well, I think that it's elementary, maybe too obvious to state that in a democracy, elections are the foundational opportunity for voters to express their democratic choice. So I think that when parliamentarians cross the floor, they unilaterally alter the will of the people who elected them. And I think that that has a corrosive effect on our democracy in a number of ways.
2: Back in April, I spoke with Chris D'Entremont. He was elected last spring as a Conservative before crossing the floor to join the Liberals in November. I asked him about the prospect of the Prime Minister getting a majority that the voters in the election didn't grant him. This is a part of what he told us.
4: I think all of us have to go into our ridings and talk to our constituents and understand what their needs and wants are. But at the end of the day, we have to make decisions as politicians, as representatives, like how do we get those things done? And I think, you know, the response that I have got in my riding over the last number of months has been very positive, that they understand why the decision was made and are happy to see investments made in our area.
2: You heard what he had to say there. I mean, he says he's doing what he needs to meet the needs of his constituents and that they were on board with it. Isn't that their job?
3: Well, I think Mr. D'Entremont has it backwards. Yes, it's true that once we're elected, we are responsible to make decisions that we think are in the best interest of our constituents and country. But it flows from the primary decision, which is made by voters, which is who they send here to make those decisions. The second thing I would say is that the bill that I introduced this morning, Bill C-278, doesn't ban floor crossing, Neil. Mm-hmm. What it does is that it would vacate the seat within 30 days and force a by-election for the MP to put that decision to the test of their voters. So if, as Mr. D'Entremont feels, he has good reasons and arguments as to why he crossed the floor and he's confident that that reflects the will of his voters, he should have no problem whatsoever putting those arguments to the test of the voters and receiving a renewed mandate.
2: You have introduced this kind of legislation before. Obviously, it takes on another level of significance given the number of floor crossers we've seen recently. And one of them, of course, is your former NDP colleague, Lori Idlaud. Have you spoken to her since she made that decision?
3: Only briefly, mm-hmm. Only briefly. And, you know, this is why I think my bill is, it's a nonpartisan bill, because I think every party has been affected by this. And generally they do it because it suits their partisan interests. But I think it's time that we thought of our democracy as a whole. And I think, judging by what people tell me all the time, is that voters lose trust in elections when they see people get elected espousing one set of values and then they countermand that by crossing the floor. The idea that MPs may have been enticed by backroom deals emerges, which I think is odious. And the idea that, you know, there's pork barrel politics being practiced is also, I think, harmful to our sense of democracy in this country. And finally, you know, Mark Carney has become the first prime minister in history to assemble a majority through floor crossing rather than through an election. And I think the balance of power in this House should be shifted by the voters at the ballot box, not by political operators in a back room holding private conversations hidden from the public.
2: Would you feel the same way if your party was the one gaining an MP and gaining a seat?
3: Yeah, absolutely. And in fact, our party 20 years ago made the decision that we would not accept floor crossers for the reasons that I've expressed. And

0: The other thing I would mention is my bill also allows people to sit as independents, which I think is an important bulwark against party oppression, and it protects matters of conscience. So there is protection for an MP to express themselves by sitting as independent if they want. That remains untouched.
1: What you said just a few moments ago about, potential backroom deals that were leading up to these floor crossings, it's not dissimilar from what conservative leader Pierre Poilievre has said about them in the past. But his solution to this, he says he supported recall petitions as a way for constituents to remove a representative if there is enough local support. Why do you feel your way is the better way?
0: Well, I think it's cleaner and it's faster and it's certain. Recall petitions are very complex. They take a lot of time. They're very cumbersome. They require usually tens of thousands of signatures. So I just think that it's unwieldy and it's bureaucratic. Mine is nice and clean. It's fast. It's certain. And I think it'll give pause to people. Before someone floor crosses, they'll have to be pretty certain that they do have good reasons and the support of their voters, because if they don't, they'll find out in a hurry.
1: You've introduced this private member's bill more than once. This time around, it's set to be the 236th one debated. Even if it makes it to that stage, it's unlikely to pass. Why is it important for you to go to this trouble and keep reintroducing it?
0: Yeah, I think this is the fifth time I've introduced it, and I'm going to continue to do it until some government picks it up. I think it's the right thing to do, Neil. I can't tell you how many conversations I've had with people over the last 6 months who have told me how uncomfortable they are with seeing people cross the floor. And then also to see the balance of power in this House of Commons change. People don't like it, and I think they want to see action on it. So hoping that the Liberals pick this bill up. I'm not holding my breath, but hope springs eternal.
1: Don Davies, thank you for this.
0: Thank you, Neil.
2: Don Davies is the MP for Vancouver Kingsway and the NDP parliamentary leader. He's in Ottawa.

0: Today, Seattle's nonprofit Allen Institute announced a new project, the Brain Health Accelerator, which is intended to speed up research and treatments for a handful of degenerative brain diseases. The global initiative is backed by $400 million and an international network of scientists with the common goal. And for one of the researchers involved, its mission hits especially close to home. After watching his mother battle Huntington's disease, Jeff Carroll discovered that he also carries the gene. He then dedicated his life to the research of neurodegenerative diseases like his own and is working on the team that hopes to revolutionize what we know about them. We reached Jeff Carroll in Seattle.
1: Jeff, what was the timeline between finding out that you have this gene, that you're very likely to develop Huntington's, to then getting a job in this field doing this research?
2: Yeah, actually finding out was pretty much the same meeting because I was a second year undergraduate studying biology at UBC, and I had undergone predictive testing at the amazing HD clinic there in Vancouver. And, you know, in that final kind of terrible visit where I got that bad news, my wife always jokes that I responded by asking for a job, because I asked the clinician scientist, you know, if there's anything I could do to help, and that I was like starting to do science and was curious about it. And he did me a great favor and introduced me to Dr. Michael Hayden, then and still one of the top HD researchers in the world, who through really dumb luck happened to be in Vancouver. So
1: that's, I mean, it's extraordinary. Even if you went into that appointment knowing that there was a chance you would carry this gene, given your family history, to that quickly make a move like that. Why do you think that was the reaction? Because it's a lot to process for someone.
2: Yeah, I think for me, people have their own personality and people deal with it in really different ways. And I'm just kind of by personality, I'm kind of a move towards or, you know, run into rather than away from, not in some kind of heroic way, just that it's the way my brain works, that it's less stressful for me to try to be involved and to help than it is to sit at home. And, you know, sometimes people say, like, how can you work on something that's so important? And don't you just think about it all the time? And I'm thinking, well, I'd be thinking about it anyway. You know, I might as well do something useful with all this anxiety.
1: Understood. It could also have been, I mean, a barrier to you getting a job like that. No, I mean, I can understand the reasons why they would say yes. But also when you are so close to it, could that cause problems?
2: Yeah, entirely. And to Michael's, you know, eternal credit, he the first time I met him a few weeks later, in our initial talk, he said, you don't have to do this. You know, you have a whole life ahead of you. This is not define you. You can do whatever you want. But he also said, you know, if you are serious and think that this might be a path that you want to think about as a career, you know, that he would host me. You know, I didn't grow up with scientists and physicians in my social environment. I didn't really know that research was like a career. So I think, you know, it was incredible grace of Michael to have done that. And yeah, it paid off.
1: The accelerator is going to look at a range of neurodegenerative diseases. The World Health Organization points out that they affect 1 in 3 people around the world. For those who haven't been impacted by this or don't know someone who has, tell our listeners how these conditions impact people's lives.
2: Yeah, I think what's uniquely horrible about them is that they're not, I mean, all diseases deserve, you know, treatment and research. But what's especially horrible about these diseases is they really strike at the core of who we are as people, right? It's not just about being able to, you know, have your blood sugar be high or be at a heart attack risk, all of which, you know, of course, is worthy of research. But like, it's you remembering your kid's name and, you know, being able to keep your temper and keep doing your job. And those are the kinds of things that are attacked. And because our brain is the seat of all of those things, that's why we have to understand neurodegenerative diseases in general and work on them collectively.
1: Why has finding treatments been so difficult?
2: Yeah, it's hard. It's hard, said Dr. Carroll. Thanks for that. Deep thoughts with Dr. Carroll. No, it's hard because the brain is incredibly complicated. And, you know, as a field, researchers have retreated a little bit into model systems, you know, cells or mice or whatever, which I do every day. You know, it's because it's the only way we have. It's only recently that some of the technologies had advanced to the point where we can do a lot of this exploratory work in human tissue from human donors and actually understand what really happens with the disease. And I think, you know, we've cured many, many mice of Huntington's disease and Alzheimer's and Parkinson's, but we've, you know, none of that has translated into humans. So I think we have to admit collectively that, you know, we haven't been doing it right because we're not where we need to be.
1: There's a lot to accomplish and a lot to tackle, you know, better than I do. But given that, how do you focus things down? What are the top priorities of this initiative going to be?
2: Yeah, I think deeply understanding what happens at the tissue and circuit level, which cells are vulnerable. And so I think having a really nice synergy between the discovery side, where we investigate and discover these new, hopefully novel targets that enable therapeutic progress within the same initiative, I think that's what's really unique.
1: Your own children were the first in British Columbia to be involved in prenatal screening trials for Huntington's. Have you seen any progress made on that front?
2: Yeah, you know, when we did it, it was there had been kind of experimental lab-based versions of that pre-implantation genetic diagnosis done, but we were the first successful commercial cycle that we know of, and so you know, when you're the first with anything, it's a little bit chaotic, and unfortunately for us, it was also really expensive. It wasn't covered at the time, and I think my understanding in Canada is the civilized country that it is, that that's changed and there's a lot more coverage within health insurance for people to do screening. You know, if I were starting over again, I would do it even today because while we're hopeful and optimistic and come to work every day, you know, in the meantime, I don't have to worry about my kids having, you know, this horrible thing. And so until we have a cure that's effective for everybody, I think doing things like PGD is great. And, you know, it was always one of our goals in being public about it was just to raise awareness, because I think there are a lot of people impacted by genetic disease had simply never heard of it.
1: Can you leave work at home ever,
2: No,
1: given the threat?
2: but now it's because it's cool, right? Like it used to be because, you know, I was like obsessive in the early phases of this. It's so annoying, frankly, to me. Like for example, Huntington's, we've known since 1993, the exact mutation, the exact same gene leads to this pattern of very specific cells within the brain dying. And as a scientist, it just bugs me that we still can't explain that in an addressable way. So that's that me being annoyed is what keeps me going, is what our parents say.
1: Jeff, I'm glad we could speak. Thank you for this.
2: Yeah, my pleasure. Thanks for your time.
0: Jeff Carroll is a researcher at the Allen Institute. We reached him in Seattle.
1: You've been listening to As It Happens from CBC, heard across the United States on public radio.
0: You can also find As It Happens wherever you get your podcasts. I'm Chris Howden. Thanks for listening.
1: And I'm Neil Kirksall. Goodbye.

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Up next, after the news, it's Morning Edition. 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
1: And you're listening to Morning Edition on WUSF 89.7, your spot for local. I'm Craig Kopp. Good morning. Welcome to a Wednesday. Pop legend Barry Manilow got his start writing jingles for commercials.
2: It taught me how to write a pop song because the rules are the same. You've got to grab the listener within the first 15 seconds. You need a catchy hook.
1: Manilow is nearly 83 now, recovering from surgery, but he also's got a new album to share. We got more on that next.
3: I'm Robin Young. 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
4: Jose Andres is helping Spider-Man with the help of Iron Man and Hulk and Captain America. You talk about the American dream? 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
1: 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Well, with state lawmakers putting a property tax reduction amendment on November's ballot, every city and county expect to be impacted. We've got more on that story coming up in your news at 5:30. Cloudy today, 40% chance of showers and storms, a high of 86.
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0: 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I'm A. Martinez.
9: I'm Leila Faldin.
10: And I'm Steve Inskeep. Barry Manilow is recovering from lung cancer. He's a singer who was huge on radio in the 1970s. You

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1: And you're with WUSF 89.7, your spot for local on a Wednesday morning. I'm Craig Kopp. Good morning. Scott Pelley, the longtime 60 Minutes correspondent, was fired by CBS a day after a heated staff meeting exchanged with the show's new executive producer. We've got more on that coming up after our news updates. Make the most of your mornings. Get a quick update of what's going on before the day gets away from you. Ever happened to you? Mm-hmm. WUSF's Wake Up Call delivers local stories, world news, weather, events, even a friendly greeting, and you get it every weekday. 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Spectrum Bay News 9's Julie Marcus says mostly cloudy today. Got a 40% chance of showers and thunderstorms with a high of 86 degrees, down to a 10% chance of rain for your Thursday. 76 degrees right now in Tampa, and generally that's what the temperatures are in the area. It's 5:30.
2: Live from NPR News in Washington, I'm Dave Mattingly. It's not yet clear which two candidates for governor in California will advance to the November runoff. At this hour, Republican Steve Hilton is leading the vote count ahead of Democrats Javier Becerra and billionaire Tom Steyer. Hilton was sounding confident as he spoke to supporters last night.
3: We've got the rebel spirit. We've got the hustle. We've got the attitude. We've got everything we need to make California golden again, except for a good governor. And very soon, we will have that as well.
2: Becerra was sounding just as confident when he addressed his supporters in California.
4: After all the exhausting ads are run, the pundits are spun, and the billionaires try to buy their way in, it's the people, only the people, who get the last word. And tonight, the people of the great state of California, in the greatest nation on earth, have spoken.
2: The Associated Press has yet to call the race for any of the gubernatorial candidates seeking to replace outgoing Governor Gavin Newsom in the November election. Los Angeles Mayor Karen Bass has advanced to a November runoff as she seeks re-election. It's not yet clear who she'll face in the election. This is NPR News from Washington.
1: You're listening to WUSF 89.7. I'm Craig Kopp. The decision by state lawmakers to place an amendment to drastically reduce property taxes on the November ballot is creating a lot of uncertainty for local governments. WUSF's Steve Newborn says that concern for the future is being felt by some Tampa officials.
5: City Council Chair Alan Clendenin says the move to eventually eliminate most property taxes could impact as many as one out of every four tax dollars collected by Tampa. He says the decision was done to make political points instead of good policy.
6: What happened in Tallahassee was a group of politicians got together and decided to change the Constitution of the state of Florida in 48 hours, very little thought about the implications that has, not just for the city of Tampa, but every city and every county in the state of Florida. It's absolutely ridiculous.
5: Clendenin says that doubts about future tax revenue could affect negotiations to help build a new stadium for the Tampa Bay Rays in the city. Steve Newborn, WUSF 89.7 News.
1: A 16-year-old was charged in a shooting during a teen takeover on Sunday at Clearwater Beach. This is the second teen takeover in the Bay Area to end with arrests last month in downtown Tampa. 18 minors were arrested during a gathering in a park. At a news conference Tuesday, Pinellas County Sheriff Bob Gualtieri says parents should help law enforcement stop these activities.
7: You know, they need to step up. They need to parent. They need to be responsible for their kids. And if there is an opportunity for us to hold the parents responsible, we're going to do it.
1: He says parents could face charges from civil liability to child neglect. For years, fans have been complaining about the rising prices of tickets and fees for concerts, sports, and other events. After a federal jury found Live Nation Entertainment and Ticketmaster acted as a monopoly, the owner of Crowbar in Ybor City spoke to lawmakers on Capitol Hill. Tom DeGeorge told Florida Matters Live and Local about his experiences with Ticketmaster.
8: Ticketmaster also works at the resale market, so sometimes it limits the amount of people that are in my room. 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
1: DeGeorge also said that even though the jury ruled the way that it did, he is still waiting to see if Ticketmaster and Live Nation appeal that judgment. I'm Craig Kopp, WUSF 89.7 News.
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10: And I'm Leila Fadel in Washington, D.C. An uncivil war within CBS News in 60 Minutes broke into the open light last night. CBS fired veteran correspondent Scott Pelley. New editor-in-chief Barry Weiss has sought to assert control of the network's news division and 60 Minutes, its most prestigious and profitable news program. After she fired two of its award-winning correspondents and its executive producer, Pelley accused the show's new executive producer of being unqualified for the job and Weiss of trying to murder the show. NPR's David Folkenflik has been covering the story and joins us now. Good morning, David.
11: Good morning, Leila.
10: So how did these internal tensions become so combustible?
11: Well, this was a staff meeting on Monday that boiled into the open. The way to think of it from a bit of a distance is you're seeing a group of people who had previously been outsiders trying to take control of an insular culture. Mm-hmm. 60 Minutes is the most watched TV news show in America. You had Barry Weiss, who was brought in just last October from the News and Views site, the Free Press, the center-right site at that, with no experience in television, deciding she wanted to assert control of this, this property, perhaps the most valuable at CBS News. She fired top executive of the show last week. She ousted two correspondents, and concerns had bubbled up in recent months about Weiss's involvement and editing of the show, that she'd been accused of holding up stories and inserting material more favorable to President Trump and to Israel. She brought in a new executive producer with no TV news experience also named Nick Bilton. And Scott Pelley at this meeting Monday told Milton that he wasn't welcome, he wasn't qualified, and he trotted out that murder line saying Weiss was trying to murder the show.
10: Yeah, and so I'm hearing you say, this is the most watched TV news show in America. It's prestigious, it's profitable. So what is CBS actually trying to achieve here?
11: Well, Weiss came in and she had been openly concerned about what she contends is sort of anti-Trump bias at in the mainstream media and CBS itself. Mm-hmm. She and Bilton said that what they're really trying to do is refashion 60 Minutes for the digital age. But it's worth understanding also the context in which she was brought in. David Ellison only took over CBS's parent company Paramount last summer with the approval of President Trump's regulators. He's now seeking approval from the Trump administration for a much bigger deal to take over Warner Brothers Discovery's, the parent company of HBO, and not unrelatedly, CNN. And he and his father, the co-founder of Oracle, have essentially allied themselves with the president in their pursuit of doing so.
10: What have we heard from CBS and Pelley since the firing?
11: Well, you've heard dueling statements. Bilton sent a letter to Pelley as well as to the staff, but the one to Pelley was shared with NPR. He called Pelley's performance performatively hostile and said that he hijacked that first meeting with staff on Monday and that he essentially shut down efforts to reach out to him, overtures to figure out a more constructive path to work through differences. Pelley is the former anchor of CBS News. He shared a statement with NPR saying that 60 Minutes had lost his way and that executives sought to make him inject falsehoods, biased, unverified claims. He's now the third correspondent to make that claim along the two who were forced out. CBS hasn't responded to my queries about those allegations.
10: And really quickly, do we know what's ahead for 60 Minutes?
11: I think there are only three correspondents left, and we don't know whether or not they'll stick around. I think we're going to hear news from them in the next day or two.
10: That's NPR's media correspondent, David Folkenflik. Thank you, David.
11: You bet.
9: Federal authorities are investigating disgraced former Congressman George Santos over his activity on the betting site Kalshi. Prediction markets have flourished in President Trump's second term, and this is the latest instance of a suspected insider trading on them. NPR's Bobby Allen broke the Santos story, joins us now to discuss. So, Bobby, what are the allegations?
12: So on prediction markets like Kalshi, people can bet on what word someone says or if somebody's going to show up at a major event. And that was the case for Trump's State of the Union back in February. A day before the event, Santos posted this video on X.
13: I'm going to be there for the State of the Union in the gallery, guys. Just chill, trolls, chill.
12: Just chill, trolls. Okay, so traders on Kalshi saw this to mean, well, that Santos would be there. So the odds of him being there soared to close to 80%. But according to three people with direct knowledge of his trades, Santos, right after this video, started betting that he would not be at the State of the Union. When the speech started, Santos shared on X that he was actually watching it from an airport TV, not at the event live at all. On Kalshi, that plummeted his odds of being there. But by then, Santos had already cashed out. None of the three people I talked to, were authorized to speak publicly about the case.
9: So, Bobby, I just want to completely understand this. George Santos was betting on what he may or may not do.
12: That's right. And okay. This has now prompted two federal investigations. I talked to Santos, and he said, well, that's news to me. When I asked him about the Justice Department and the Commodity Futures Trading Commission looking into this, that was his response, right? He claimed he was not informed about it, but a source familiar with the investigation told me Kalshi has actually been trying to interview him for months. The source said Kalshi referred the matter to the Justice Department and the CFTC. When I asked Santos whether he was on Kalshi, he said, quote, I am not saying yes, I'm not saying no.
9: Okay, so it's been a while since we've talked about George Santos. Remind us about George Santos.
12: Sure. So George Santos was a former New York congressman who in 2022 ran on what turned out to be a long list of lies. He lied about his education, about his mother being in the World Trade Center during the September 11th attacks, about his grandparents escaping the Holocaust. Much of what he said on the campaign trail was completely fabricated, but he was elected. Soon into his term, he was hit with a federal indictment for wire fraud and other charges. He was expelled from Congress, and a judge later sentenced him to more than 7 years in prison. That was cut short by President Trump, who in October commuted his sentence and set him free.
9: So can you put this latest Santos case into context for us? Because we're hearing a lot lately about insider trading on prediction markets.
12: Yeah, we really are. And that's because there are two things happening at once. Sites like Kalshi and Polymarket are getting more and more popular, and federal law enforcement is starting to crack down on cases of people abusing insider information. Last week, the Justice Department charged a Google employee with using confidential company information on search trends to earn more than $1 million on Polymarket. That came after another case where a U.S. Special Forces soldier made big profits betting on Venezuelan leader Nicolas Maduro being toppled before the public knew about it. So federal investigators are pursuing cases alleging traders broke the laws by manipulating prediction markets with insider intel. So yes, Trump officials have brought some cases, but the administration's overall approach, to prediction markets is really quite hands-off. There's a growing body of research, in fact, that suggests that most insider trading is not being detected and not being investigated at all.
9: That's NPR tech reporter Bobby Allen. Bobby, thanks.
12: Thanks, eh?
9: This is NPR News.
1: And you're with your spot for local WUSF 89.7. I'm Craig Kopp. Good Wednesday morning. After spending two decades studying how the brain works, a team of scientists prepares to focus on gene therapy treatments for brain diseases, including Alzheimer's and Parkinson's. That story coming up.
14: You're a great leader. I say it to everybody. You're a great leader. Sometimes people don't like me saying it, but I say it anyway because it's true. I only say the truth.
15: That's President Trump lavishing praise on China's Xi Jinping after their recent summit. President Xi, however, made it clear he thinks the U.S. may be fading. We'll talk about the view of the summit from China. That's on the next On Point.
1: 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Owning a pet can be rewarding, but also difficult, especially for seniors living alone. 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They're now the owners of RoboPets.
16: I guess she's just the right cat for me. 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It's so funny. She's adorable.
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1: Well, today's Wednesday. It is the 3rd of June already. On this date in history, Hernando de Soto claimed Florida for Spain. On this date in 1539, you know, he did not get to keep it, but at least he got that county named after him. Coastal Florida residents were ordered to undergo air raid drills and nighttime blackouts on this date in 1943 at the height of World War II. And the first mini training camp for the brand new Tampa Bay Devil Rays was held at the Huggenstengel Complex in St. Pete on this date, June 3rd, 1996. Spectrum Bay News 9's Julie Marquez says got a 40% chance of showers and storms today, breezy with a high of 86.
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9: It's Morning Edition from NPR News. I'm A. Martinez.
10: And I'm Leila Faldin. Scientists who've spent decades learning how the brain works say they're ready to start fixing it when it breaks. A brain research center in Seattle, the Allen Institute, is working to develop genetic therapies for diseases including Alzheimer's, Parkinson's, ALS, and Huntington's. Here's NPR's John Hamilton.
18: The effort is called the Brain Health Accelerator, and it includes scientists like Jeff Carroll. When Carroll was a teenager, he found out his mother had Huntington's disease. It's a fatal inherited disorder that destroys brain cells.
19: The whole reason I'm in science started with this frustration with not being able to understand what was happening with my mom.
18: Carroll learned that he, too, carried the Huntington's gene.

0: See darkness in a new light. At Dogs, Inc. in Palmetto, Florida, Beyond the Dark reveals how guide and service dogs bring hope to those who need it most. You can reserve your seat at dogsinc.org/dark.
1: And then lets you study disease.
2: By seeing how disease changes these cells. Lean says scientists at Allen already have some experience with this approach.
1: In the case of Alzheimer's disease, we can see that it's not only about plaques and tangles, but it affects very specific types of neurons that are lost early in the disease and then over the course of disease.
2: A genetic therapy designed to protect these neurons might delay or prevent symptoms. Lean says other therapies might preserve the neurons affected by Parkinson's or ALS.
1: And we can now turn on a therapeutic gene just in the right kind of cell with these types of technologies. And that opens up the possibility for very specific precision genetic therapies for brain disorders.
2: One reason that's possible is research funded by the Brain Initiative, a program announced by President Obama back in 2013. John Nye of the National Institutes of Health says it's given scientists new ways to observe the inner workings of the brain.
3: I am shocked at how far we've come in the last 10, 12 years. It's just been beyond my wildest imagination, and I've been accused of having a pretty good imagination.
2: Nye says insights from the Brain Initiative have already helped researchers find new ways to use existing treatments. Deep brain stimulation, for example, got its start as a way to use electrical pulses to reduce the symptoms of Parkinson's disease.
3: Now it's being applied to a whole range of disorders, epilepsy, treatment-resistant depression, OCD, PTSD, binge eating disorder.
2: Scientists at the Allen Institute say genetic therapies could follow a similar path. Jeff Carroll, the scientist with the Huntington's gene, says the approach has worked on children with spinal muscular atrophy. It's a genetic condition that destroys motor neurons in the spinal cord.
4: Every kid with this horrible mutation died when they were like 18 months for all of human history. And now they're going to high school. So things that were like unimaginable can just change.
2: Carroll says his goal is to help accelerate that change. John Hamilton, NPR News.
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6: And you're listening to Your Spot for Local, WUSF 89.7. I'm Craig Kopp. Welcome to a Wednesday. Secretary of State Marco Rubio appeared before a Senate committee yesterday and was asked why he wasn't in Pakistan in April for talks with Iran instead of attending a UFC fight.
7: I was co-located with the president in the midst of a high-stakes negotiation so that I could immediately inform him about events occurring halfway around the world.
6: We got more from yesterday's hearing next.
8: The drought-shrunken Colorado River has left western states like California facing a looming water crisis. But in San Diego, there is enough excess drinking water to sell to nearby states. The secret? Desalination.
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6: Florida lawmakers approved a ballot proposal yesterday to reduce property taxes, which fund local government services. We've got all the details on that story coming up in your news at 6 o'clock. Spectrum Bay News 9's Julie Marquez says, mostly cloudy today, got a 40% chance of showers and storms, breezy, a high of 86 degrees, low of 70 overnight, and then down to a 10% chance of rain on your Thursday.
11: It's Morning Edition from NPR News. I'm E. Martinez.
5: And I'm Leila Fadil. Secretary of State Marco Rubio will likely face a lot of questions from lawmakers today about the war in Iran. When will it end? When will gas prices go down? Rubio started making the rounds on Capitol Hill for budget hearings Tuesday. NPR's Michelle Kellerman reports.
12: A Senate Foreign Relations Committee hearing was the first chance for lawmakers to question Rubio in public since the U.S.

0: See darkness in a new light. At Dogs, Inc. in Palmetto, Florida, Beyond the Dark reveals how guide and service dogs bring hope to those who need it most. 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
1: York. So now they go on the road where they have to obviously go against a roaring crowd that will be very, very fired up. So they're going to need to steal one of these two games in San Antonio, I believe.
2: Okay, so really quick, the Knicks win if blank. Go ahead.
1: The Knicks win if Jalen Brunson can be the best player in a David versus Goliath situation. He's an everyman 6 foot, you know, guard against the 7 foot four alien we were just talking about.
2: And the Spurs win if?
1: The Spurs win if their complementary playmakers can keep up with all the hype around them. If these young guys outside of Victor, the Steph Castles, the Dylan Harpers, the Devin Vassells, if they could all hit shots and rise to his level.
2: Now, game three is going to be in Madison Square Garden. I mean, ratings for the NBA Finals have fallen in recent years. So how important is it? Quickly, I've got about 30 seconds to go here. How important is it for the NBA to get a game in New York City in the NBA Finals?
1: It's huge. I mean, for years, there were jokes that David Stern, the former commissioner, would have done everything he could to rig the finals to get this matchup to happen. So not only for it to be New York, but for it to have this rich kind of history repeating itself of this being the exact same matchup from 1999, it's something that I think will have a nostalgia factor as much of a new kind of kid on the block situation as well.
2: Jake Fisher covers the NBA for the Stein Line. Jake, thanks a lot.
1: Thank you.
2: This is Morning Edition from NPR News. I'm A. Martinez.
3: And I'm Leila Faldin.
4: And I'm Craig Koppen. You're listening to WUSF 89.7, your spot for local on a Wednesday morning. Good morning. Alphabet, the parent company of Google, is offering new equity in the company. It plans to sell $80 billion in stock to invest in, you guessed it, AI. Big tech expected to spend more than $700 billion on AI infrastructure this year. So what does that mean for company revenue? You can hear more on the Marketplace Morning Report, which is coming up next.
5: In South Africa, animal rights advocates are suing the Johannesburg Zoo to release their captive elephants.
6: Continued confinement in the Johannesburg Zoo is unconscionable and fundamentally detrimental to the well-being of these sentient animals.
5: But whether those elephants can survive in the wild is uncertain. That's next time on The World.
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10: From Marketplace, I'm Nancy Marshall Genzer. In Washington, the Trump administration is proposing new tariffs on 60 countries. This comes a day after the president lowered tariffs on some agricultural and manufacturing machinery. Now the administration might hike different import taxes to partially replace the ones struck down by the Supreme Court in February. Marketplace's Nova Safo has the details.
12: The U.S. Trade Representative's office says it has completed probes into 60 countries looking at forced labor violations. It wants to impose tariffs of 10% or 12.5%. Among the countries involved,

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1: And you're with your spot for local WUSF 89.7. I'm Craig Kopp. Good Wednesday morning. You know, owning a pet can be rewarding, but also difficult, especially for seniors living alone. One senior apartment building in Clearwater gave residents the joy of owning a pet without the maintenance. They're now the owners of Robo Pets.
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1: Now, today is June the 3rd already. Hernando de Soto claimed Florida for Spain on this date in 1539. You might have noticed he did not get to keep it, but at least he got that county named after him. Mostly cloudy today, 40% chance of showers and storms, breezy too, with a high of 86 degrees.
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1: You're listening to WUSF 89.7. I'm Craig Kopp. Pets are a bundle of joy for many, but they're also a lot of responsibility, especially for people with financial or mobility constraints. Officials from Volunteers of America Florida received a grant from Humana to give seniors living at Clear Bay Terrace Apartments in Clearwater the fun of owning a pet without some of those hassles. WUSF's Sky LeBron was there when they received Robo cats and robo dogs to call their own.
10: All right, all right, Fusco, come get your baby.
8: The robo pets bark and purr and move a bit too. Michael Fusco has been living at Clear Bay for 3 years now, and he picked up a robo pup to call his own. He named him Smokey.
11: Why'd you name him Smokey?
12: Because that's my nickname.
11: Oh, he's taking your nickname?
12: My nickname. I was going to call him Pepper first after my other dog, but I said, I think I'm going to go with Smokey, my nickname.
11: And what's the plans with Smokey? What are you guys going to do?
12: Well, we're just going to hang out, watch TV, watch poker, play poker, whatever. Ask for his help once in a while. should I not make the move?
11: Why do you think like something like these robo pets can be helpful for people in places like this?
12: Yeah, I think it's sometimes, you know, you're in there by yourself, you know, you're doing nothing but sitting down all day long, doing nothing, no activity at all. It's good when they start making noise, it keeps you going, you know, keeps you pretty active and stuff. I think Smokey, I'll be looking at him all the time, talking to him. What should I be doing here? Let's do, what do you want to do today, Smokey? Oh, there we go. See?
8: Virginia Hill's been living at Clear Bay for 13 years. She picked out her own RoboCat and named it Nell.
2: my last cat died a couple years ago, and I just didn't get another

0: See darkness in a new light. At Dogs, Inc. in Palmetto, Florida, Beyond the Dark reveals how guide and service dogs bring hope to those who need it most. 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
1: Say, I guess she's just the right cat for me. Yes. It's so funny. She's adorable.
2: Mariah Cruz is the housing community coordinator at Clear Bay. She says when she started there, she focused on creating ways for the seniors living there to get together with events like movies and game nights.
3: And I still notice these individuals that just wouldn't come out of their apartments, didn't participate in things, didn't come down, didn't interact. So once this was brought to us, I was like, this is going to be amazing.
2: She sees a lot of potential in these robo-critters.
3: The whole point is to get them acclimated with their pets for a week or so, and then let's all come together. Real pets, robotic pets, let's start a community. Let's start talking. Let's talk about how much we love our animals.
2: Virginia says her first moments with her new robo-pal, Nell, already brought back memories.
1: I usually had short hairs all my life, except one cat was a long hair. That's why I'm getting cat fur all over me again. I kind of missed that.
2: Volunteers of America says they'll do visits with the pets and their owners and track data to see if it's helped people break out of their shells a bit. And they already have another wave of RoboPet giveaways planned in the area in a few months. Sky LeBron, WUSF 89.7 News.
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5: The drought-shrunken Colorado River has left western states like California facing a looming water crisis. But in San Diego, there is enough excess drinking water to sell to nearby states. The secret? Desalination.
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4: Florida lawmakers approved a ballot proposal on Tuesday to reduce property taxes. Those fund local government services. There's a lot of news involved in that decision, and we'll bring you up to date in your newscast coming up at 8 o'clock. Spectrum Bay News 9's Julie Marquez says a 40% chance of showers and storms today. Going to get breezy with a high of 86. We're down to just a 10% chance of showers tomorrow.
9: It's Morning Edition from NPR News. I'm E. Martinez.
10: And I'm Leila Fadel. Secretary of State Marco Rubio will likely face a lot of questions from lawmakers today about the war in Iran. When will it end? When will gas prices go down? Rubio started making the rounds on Capitol Hill for budget hearings Tuesday. NPR's Michelle Kellerman reports.
11: A Senate Foreign Relations Committee hearing was the first chance for lawmakers to question Rubio in public since the U.S. and Israel launched the war against Iran in late February. Democrat Chris Murphy of Connecticut says the global economy has been held hostage while President Trump gives what Murphy calls wildly different accounts as to when the war will end and when traffic can resume in the Strait of Hormuz.
12: The question is, how are we going to get it reopened? Are you going to drive a bargain that is so tough and so hard that the strait remains closed? So how are we going to get it open?
13: The first thing, that is a predicate to anything else happening. The straits have to be reopened. So the way to think about it is this. If Iran wants to be able to move its oil again through the strait, they will have to reopen the strait.
11: Secretary Rubio says the U.S. will lift its blockade of Iranian ports only once the Iranians stop firing on commercial vessels. And he says sanctions won't be eased until Iran negotiates over its nuclear program. Senator Cory Booker, another Democrat on the Foreign Relations Committee, sounded frustrated that while the first Trump administration, in his words, trashed President Obama's nuclear deal, U.S. diplomacy is now stalled and Iran has found new leverage by closing the Strait of Hormuz.
14: We are the strongest nation on the planet.

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1: 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I'm Craig Kopp. Welcome to a Wednesday. 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Big tech is expected to spend more than $700 billion on AI infrastructure this year. 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
5: I'm Jeremy Hobson. 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But after two U.S. citizens were killed by federal agents in Minnesota earlier this year, people were angry.
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1: You can hear The Middle Thursday night at 9 o'clock. Well, if it's June, that means we're officially in hurricane season. And while forecasters say it could be a below-average season, they're still urging you to get prepared. 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Today, we're looking at cloudy skies, got a 40% chance of showers and thunderstorms. Spectrum Bay News 9's Julie Marquez says it'll be breezy, too, with a high of 86.
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0: It's Morning Edition from NPR News. I'm Leila Fadel.
8: And I'm A. Martinez. Tip-off for Game 1 of this year's NBA Finals is tonight in San Antonio. The Spurs face the New York Knicks in a matchup guaranteed to give the league a new champion for the eighth year in a row. Jake Fisher covers the NBA for the Stein Line on Substack. So, Jake, I mean, the Knicks have the celebrity fans, Spike Lee, Timothy Chalamet, but the Spurs are the bitten favorite. I mean, it feels like must-see TV to me.
9: It is must-see TV because this is either going to be the end of a long 50-plus year New York Knicks title drought or the true coronation of 22-year-old Victor Wembanyama as the alien touching down from France and taking over the NBA.
8: I mean, doesn't it feel like that? I mean, you mentioned the coronation. I know we're maybe ahead of ourselves there, but he's a 7'4 center. A league has never seen anyone like him because he has the skills of a shooting guard as well as being a center who blocks shots and rebounds. And he beats the team that's the defending champ on their home floor. So it feels like this is something that's building for him.
9: And he's just 22 years old. He is in this era of superstars in at least the NBA who don't really allow much access to the media, who all don't want to seem vulnerable or show too much of their personalities that can reveal anything aside from being a superhero. This guy is meditating with monks and he's playing he's playing chess in the park with strangers. He is truly a renaissance man at just 22 years old.
8: Yeah. The Knicks have had five more days of rest than the Spurs. The Spurs went to seven games against Oklahoma City in the Western Conference Finals, but the Knicks swept the Cavaliers. So they've had a lot more time to just kind of relax. What do you think of that, to rest versus maybe the immediacy that the Spurs might bring to the series?
9: It's definitely a factor here. I think it could work against New York, but they had a very similar setup against Cleveland in the Eastern Conference Finals, where they swept Philadelphia in the second round, and they had this big layover in the exact same scenario. Cleveland won on the road game seven against Detroit, and New York came out and won that game one, although that was at home in New York. So now they go on the road, where they have to obviously go against a roaring crowd that will be very, very fired up. So they're going to need to steal one of these two games in San Antonio, I believe.
8: Okay, so really quick, the Knicks win if blank. Go ahead.
9: The Knicks win if Jalen Brunson can be the best player in David versus Goliath.

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1: We're repeating itself of this being the exact same matchup from 1999. 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
4: 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Coming up on the BBC News Hour, Ukraine's carried out a long-range drone strike on St. Petersburg as Russia hosts an international economic forum. Also, is weight training rather than cardio the best way to reduce the risk of an early death? Those stories and more on the BBC News Hour. It's coming up at 9 o'clock.
5: In South Africa, animal rights advocates are suing the Johannesburg Zoo to release their captive elephants.
6: Continued confinement in the Johannesburg Zoo is unconscionable and fundamentally detrimental to the well-being of these sentient animals.
5: But whether those elephants can survive in the wild is uncertain. 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
10: From Marketplace, I'm Nancy Marshall-Genzer in Washington. The Trump administration is proposing new tariffs on 60 countries to partially replace the ones struck down by the Supreme Court in February. This comes a day after the president lowered tariffs on some agricultural and manufacturing machinery. Marketplace's Nova Safo has the details.
11: The U.S. Trade Representative's office says it has completed probes into 60 countries looking at forced labor violations. It wants to impose tariffs of 10% or 12.5%. Among the countries involved, Mexico, Canada, China, and the European Union. There will be exceptions for some products, including rare earths and pharmaceuticals. The Trump administration has been seeking to rebuild its global tariffs under new authorities after the Supreme Court invalidated the use of emergency powers. One of the most direct legal pathways available is unfair trade practices investigations. I'm Nova Safa for Marketplace.
10: Alphabet, the parent company of Google, is doing something it hasn't done in 20 years, offering new equity in the company. It plans to sell $80 billion worth of stock and use the money to invest in, you guessed it, AI. Big Tech is expected to spend more than $700 billion on AI infrastructure this year, and the spending spree is hitting a turning point, consuming almost all of the revenues these companies bring in. Marketplace's Megan McCarty-Carino has more.
12: Before the AI era, Alphabet, Microsoft, Amazon, and Meta were basically cash printing machines. They made so much more money than they spent, they regularly bought back their own stock, giving billions to their shareholders, says Jacob Born, a tech analyst at eMarketer.
13: These were the biggest cash

0: See darkness in a new light. At Dogs, Inc. in Palmetto, Florida, Beyond the Dark reveals how guide and service dogs bring hope to those who need it most. 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
2: Hundreds of thousands of federal workers have left the government since President Trump took office. 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Critics say it could silence the very people who can speak up about government misconduct. What could it mean for the federal government and the rest of us? If you're a federal worker, past or present, join us next time on 1A.
1: Well, 1A is coming up soon. 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
4: This is James Menendez with NewsHour. Let's turn to what's happening in Venezuela now, because nearly 5 months after the U.S. captured the former president Nicolas Maduro, there are signs that the country's political opposition is growing in confidence. More anti-government protests are planned for this week, calling for better rights for workers, the release of hundreds of political prisoners still languishing in jail, and for a timeline for elections to replace the interim government led by Delcy Rodriguez, who was Maduro's former deputy. Well, Jesus Armas is a prominent opposition activist. He was held in a notorious prison in the capital, Caracas, for more than a year before being released earlier this year. He's currently in Norway. And when I spoke to him shortly before we came on the air, I asked him what was behind the protest due later today.
5: There are still more than 600 political prisoners in Venezuela, and some of them are women. So we are trying to support these families. Our aim is to is the release of all political prisoners in Venezuela. And we will have a protest of the unions in Caracas. They want to ask to the U.S. Embassy and to the world for the support for a free and fair presidential elections in Venezuela. They are also fighting for better salaries in Venezuela, better minimum wage.
4: On the issue of political prisoners, why is it taking so long to release all those being held in prison? Because didn't the government promise to release them all, well, the new interim government, when it came to power in January?
5: It takes so long because Delcy Rodriguez is afraid to release some of these political prisoners, because some of them are members of the army, of the security forces, like police members. She wants to stay in control. She wants to send a message to the army and to all the police corps all around the country that she is in charge. And if they support change of the regime in Venezuela, if they support the democratic opposition, they will pay with prison. They will be tortured as they have been in the past. She is using some of these political prisoners for negotiation. So for her, some of these political prisoners are not persons. They are just something to exchange.
4: I mean, you did get released. Do you now feel able, I know you're not in Venezuela at the moment, but you are normally, do you feel able to express your views freely now?
5: Yes, actually, I think that Delcy Rodriguez, and especially Diosdado Cabello, who has been in charge of the repression in the last few years, are kind of afraid of the U.S., but there's always a risk. They want to keep power. They don't want a transition to democracy. If they feel really at risk, they will do whatever they can do to stay in power.
4: Given that you are able to express yourself freely, I mean, what is your opinion on when elections should be held? I mean, when would you like to see those happen?
5: As soon as possible. Then there are

0: the perceptions of the summit. But I also wanted to point out two things. One is the idea of the United States and China are effectively peer competitors is not a result of the summit. Mm. It's a reality. And that the summit has expose this reality is not necessarily a bad thing. And I think that being in some US policy circles, there seems to be a sense of denial or saying that that Donald Trump has somehow surrendered the US's image to China. And I do not think that is a correct assessment of reality. And I think on the second point, in terms of Taiwan and also in terms of acceptance of reality, is I think for Donald Trump's unvarnished personal style, of course, he makes blunders. On the other hand, he also tears down the facade of some of the pretenses, right? And there are very, very serious consequential questions that both US policymakers and the US public need to reflect on and reckon with. What is the actual cost the United States is willing to shoulder in a hypothetical conflict with China over the issue of Taiwan? And that is a very difficult question. And I do not think simply avoiding it is the right approach either.
1: We just have 15 or 20 seconds left, Yong. Are the same considerations going on amongst the Chinese people?
0: I think for the Chinese people, and the last note is, I think the most viral moment coming out of this summit is the noodles that Jensen Huang, the CEO of NVIDIA, ate on the streets of Beijing. So I think the Chinese people pay attention to what people around the world pay attention to, which is to eat well and live well and take care of themselves and their loved ones.
1: And especially if the head of the world's most important AI chip company is enjoying some noodles as well. Well, Yong Chong, fellow and research scholar at Yale Law School's Paul Tsai China Center. It's always such a pleasure to have you, Yong. Thank you so much.
0: Thank you so much.
1: I'm Meghna Chakrabarty. This is On Point.
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8: We all know how precarious life can be when we're faced with the threat of a hurricane, but who's responsible for protecting the shoreline? I'm Matthew Petty, and coming up on Florida Matters Live and Local, hear how communities around Tampa Bay are investing in living shorelines as a way to protect against storms and sea level rise. Also this hour, anyone for tennis? The U.S. Tennis Association says there's a shortage of public tennis courts to accommodate the needs of a growing population here in Florida. What do you think? You struggling to get some time on a tennis court? And what about other sports on public courts and playing fields? Join the conversation by calling 813-755-6562 or emailing floridamatters@wusf.org. And if you've hiked through Florida's swampland, pine forest, or oak hammocks, you'll know our state is home to a stunningly diverse natural environment, even if it gets a bit boggy and buggy. We'll chat with some avid explorers who've written a comprehensive guide to hiking the Sunshine State. That's coming up after these headlines.
9: Live from NPR News, I'm Lakshmi Singh. The head of the UN's nuclear watchdog agency says inspectors have been on the ground in Iran, but they did not go back to the places that were attacked. Instead, they visited small labs and other facilities. Here's NPR's Aya Batrawi.
10: Rafael Grossi of the International Atomic Energy Agency says there's very limited to no activity in Iran now in uranium mining and enrichment. Grossi was directly involved in nuclear talks between Iran and the U.S. in February, just before the U.S. and Israel struck Iran. Asked by NPR if Iran had agreed then to zero stockpiling of its highly enriched uranium, Grossi said it's hard to say because talks were truncated by war.
11: There were a number of alternatives that were being discussed at that time. One is what you mentioned, but it was not the only one.
10: Grossi says other options included Iran halting or limiting enrichment. Now he says it's yet to be seen what can be agreed on. Aya Batrawi, NPR News, Abu Dhabi.
9: President Trump's endorsement streak did not pay off in Iowa's gubernatorial contest yesterday. His candidate, Representative Randy Feenstra, narrowly lost the Republican nomination to farmer and businessman Zach Lahn. The Democratic Party nominee for governor is State Auditor Rob Sand. He ran unopposed. And NPR's Stephen Fowler has been watching the gubernatorial and Senate primaries.
12: Democrats chose their nominee for U.S. Senate. Republicans chose their pick for governor. Three of the four House races are indeed viewed as some of the few competitive races in the country this fall. For the Senate, the nominee is State House Representative Josh Turek. He's a Paralympian who holds a seat that voted for Trump and argued that his background and campaign strategy is the best way for Democrats to win in a red state. Primary voters agreed, picking him over a progressive state senator by a 2-1 margin.
9: Stephen Fowler reporting, the California gubernatorial primary has yet to be called. The three leading candidates vying to succeed Governor Gavin Newsom are Democrats Javier Becerra and Tom Steyer and Republican Steve Hilton. Federal investigations, or investigators rather, are examining the prediction market trades of former New York Republican Congressman George Santos. NPR's Bobby Yalin has details.
13: 4 months after George Santos had a 7-year wire fraud prison sentence commuted by President Trump, he took to social media. Santos said he planned on attending Trump's State of the Union address. What he didn't say publicly is that he was betting tens of thousands of dollars on the prediction market site Kalshi that he would not attend. Before it was revealed he did not go, he cashed out. That's according to three sources with direct knowledge of Santos's trades. The Justice Department and the Commodity Futures Trading Commission are investigating. When reached by NPR, Santos said the investigations were news to him. He said, I'm not saying yes, I'm not saying no, when asked if he has an account on Kalshi. Bobby Allen, NPR News.
9: From Washington, this is NPR.
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15: 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I'm Craig Kopp. Florida homeowners could save money. Local governments could lose money and services. WUSF's Douglas Soule reports that state lawmakers have approved a proposal for the November ballot to reduce property taxes.
16: At least 60% of voters must vote yes for the reduction to happen. House Speaker Daniel Perez says they have a good product to consider.
17: No one wants taxes. The details of how to come to a final product has been a long road. But I'm proud of the opportunity that we are giving the voters by letting them decide if this is something that's going to come to fruition or not.
16: This proposal would greatly increase the homestead exemption on the property taxes that don't go toward schools. Some Republicans worry about how this will affect local government services, yet all but a couple voted yes. Most Democrats were opposed, including Senate Democratic leader Lori Berman.
18: I think it could potentially bankrupt some of our local counties and cities.
16: Democrats also say it'll lead to fee increases to cover lost revenue. Douglas Soule, WUSF 89.7 News.
15: The decision by state lawmakers to place a property tax reduction amendment on November's ballot will almost certainly impact every city and county in the state. And the possibility that a good chunk of future tax collections could be eliminated will weigh heavily on Tampa, especially since Tampa has some big ticket items it's staring in the face over the next couple of years. City Council Chair Alan Clendenin says it will add to questions about negotiations to help pay for the construction of a new stadium for the Tampa Bay Rays.
19: Well, I think uncertainty is bad for everybody, including any deal that we're working on right now, including the renovations of Raymond James, including paving our streets, increasing our mobility options, making sure that traffic flows better in the city of Tampa.
15: That uncertainty could delay plans to help pay for a planned renovation of the Buccaneers Stadium and other services, as well as the new baseball stadium, until after November's vote. I'm Craig Kopp, WUSF 89.7 News.
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22: This is Florida Matters Live and Local, broadcasting from the Drs. Lorraine Rubis and Neil Frankel studio at WUSF in Tampa. I'm Matthew Petty. Concrete seawalls have long been one of Florida's defenses against flooding and erosion, but now mangroves, oyster reefs, and coconut fiber logs might be the future of protecting our state's coastal waterways. Over the last month, WUSF reporter Jessica Mazaros has visited cracked seawalls, toured newly built living shorelines, and sat in on community meetings where residents are discussing how to protect local waterfronts.
23: Mesh bags filled with oyster shells are stacked to create a barrier between Old Tampa Bay and red mangroves at Philippi Park in Safety Harbor. This is called a living shoreline. It's the opposite of a hardened shoreline, which uses concrete or other material to build a seawall.
22: Well, along the way, Mazaros has found homeowners, local governments, and environmental groups grappling with one big question: who is responsible for protecting our shorelines? Jessica, thank you so much for stopping by.
24: Yeah, thank you for having me.
22: And if you live near a seawall, canal, or shoreline that's eroding, we want to hear from you. Do you think protecting Florida's waterfront is the responsibility of government, private property owners, or maybe a bit of both? The number is 813-755-6562. That's 813-755-6562 to join the conversation. Ask a question if you've got one about living shorelines and what it takes to get one of those set up. You can also email floridamatters@wusf.org. All right, so what is a living shoreline, Jessica, and why are more communities considering them instead of traditional concrete seawalls?
24: So a living shoreline is, I mean, it's kind of in the word, right? But it's alive. So there are mangroves, rocks, oysters. And the idea is that it gently slopes up toward toward the line rather than having a hardened seawall, which is pretty apparent. It's a hard edge. And so I think that more and more people are interested in the idea of a living shoreline as the seawalls begin to crack, and they tend to fail. After about 50 years, they have a shelf life.
22: Now, when a wave breaks over a shoreline, sorry, I was getting a little bit excited there thinking about waves, but when a wave breaks over a concrete seawall, what happens? Because there's some erosion that goes on, right?
24: Yeah, when there's like high tide flooding, or especially what we saw after Hurricane Helene, it crumbled a lot of aging seawalls, because what happens is the water goes over and behind the seawall. So it not only cracks it from behind, it pushes it out into the water. And I've witnessed a lot of those.
22: Now, you went to a seawall in Manatee County with Sherry Swanson. Here's how she described it.
25: The seawall is very old, and where we're standing today, you can see the giant cracks, and you can see the rebar that is in the old concrete that was used to establish the wall.
22: So, are seawalls now just kind of reaching the end of their lifespan, or is this people are thinking about living shorelines because they're thinking differently about how to approach things?
24: I think both, Matt. the ones that were put in 50 years ago are now crumbling. They do have a 50-year shelf life. So often a lot of those are all crumbling at the same time. So that can be a really expensive endeavor. But I think about a decade ago is when the local governments really started to use the term living shoreline. And really it was just, it's a nature-based way. It's bringing the shoreline back to nature instead of putting these hardened shorelines in.
22: If you're just joining us on Florida Matters Live and Local, we're talking with WSF's Jessica Mazzaros about living shorelines and whose responsibility it is to protect the shoreline against sea erosion. You can join the conversation. Maybe you've got a living shoreline near you or you're thinking about it. The number is 813-755-6562. That's 813-755-6562. You can also email floridamatters@wusf.org. So you've done some pretty intense reporting on this in the last little while, but what first directed you to this conversation?
24: It was really a conversation with the former mayor of the city of Sarasota, Liz Alpert. She was saying that really one of the biggest important projects that they were working on is living shorelines. And I thought, well, I wonder what about all the other municipalities in the Tampa Bay region along the Gulf Coast and beyond? And so I started calling around and people were saying, yeah, and there's this living shorelines guru, Tom Reese of Ecosphere, who, you know, is really every single project from Manatee to Sarasota to Pinellas to Hillsborough. Everyone mentions Tom Reese. Mm-hmm. So it got me thinking, like, this is a real thing. And everyone's kind of working together in this like niche project.
22: Well, speaking of Tom Reese, we can hear a little bit from him. He is central to your reporting. He's with an organization called Ecosphere, and he's been trying to get neighbors together for this effort.
0: I've worked for the state for many years, and after doing about 80 some projects, they all only had one common denominator, and they're all on public lands.
22: So this is interesting because one of the facts that comes up in your reporting, Jessica, is most of Florida's shoreline is actually privately owned. So does that make things more complicated when communities are trying to do something different with how they protect the shoreline?
24: It does, because there's a missing piece. So Florida has the most coastline in the contiguous U.S., about 1,000 miles, and that's not even including like 8,500 miles of tidal shoreline. And so while there are a lot of initiatives happening at the local government level and using public funding for public lands to develop these shorelines, living shorelines, there's 60%. That's privately owned. Mm-hmm. And so, yeah, they've been the missing piece. And Tom Reese realized, you know, I want to move forward and help people, you know, private homeowners to implement these as well.
22: If you've had this discussion with your community, want to hear from you, you can weigh in on the conversation. The number is 813-755-6562. Talking about living shorelines. Maybe you're just hearing about this now and wondering, what is a living shoreline? Well, Jessica Mazzaros is with us. She's been covering this for quite some time now and knows all about it. So give us a call, 813-755-6562, or email floridamatters@wusf.org. Now, one of the things you did, you went to a workshop for homeowners. What are some of the barriers that people talk to you about that could prevent them from doing this on their own?
24: Well, we hear a lot from people and from the experts who are trying to help those adopt living shorelines is really it's for number one, it's a cost thing and then it's a red tape thing. So alone, just to get, let's say, design, you need to get an engineer to design your living shoreline. You need to get some permitting, all that together. One group in Hillsborough County jointly paid $25,000, and that was at a discount. And the group in St. Pete Beach, they got a grant, and that was $50,000 for just those things. That's not even including construction. So cost can be a big barrier. And then the permitting process has been really difficult. Sometimes people need up to 4 permits, city, county, state, federal permitting, mm-hmm. Instead of just, hey, if you already have the permit for a seawall, it's crumbling, you want to replace it, bing, bang, boom, you can just, all you got to do is pay for the new seawall. So it can get a little complicated.
22: When we're talking about this too, so those couple of examples you gave, you know, $25,000 for one of these designs, $50,000 for another, how long are they?
24: Well, one of the designs, that really these designs, both of these are spanning 3 homes.
22: Okay.
24: So three homes share a shoreline. Hmm. Yeah. So, but the $25,000 one was at a discount. So I'm thinking more the $50,000 one sounds more accurate.
22: Yeah. Okay, but that's still, it's not a huge distance of shoreline we're talking, so that kind of gives you an idea of the magnitude of what it costs to get one of these things built.
24: Yeah, but the whole idea what Tom Reese is trying to do, like for instance, the St. Pete Beach community, the Don Cesar neighborhood, they are going to use this design that they got grant funding for, and they're going to share it with 70 plus homeowners in this Don Cesar neighborhood. So that's free right there. So they're mm-hmm. trying all these different avenues, and the way that he got it designed, it only requires one permit. So it's really like, how do we bring the cost down and make it more affordable and attainable for private homeowners?
22: And there is documented success of these projects working, right? I mean, what about the Phillippe Park, Living Shoreline and Safety Harbor? How's that gone?
24: Yeah, we heard those bags of oyster shells earlier in the segment. And so they have like at least 8 Living Shoreline projects going on in Phillippe Park. It's really cool. Check it out in Safety Harbor. One that is definitely has been a success is an offshore oyster reef. It kind of was like all these bags of oyster shells attached in a circle. Mm-hmm. And it not only survived Hurricane Helene, it stayed put. It helped to not exacerbate the flooding on the park during the storm surge event. And also their water quality has improved. They have more seagrasses in Old Tampa Bay because of that, ever since they implemented that. Because as we know, oysters can filter up to 50, one oyster can filter up to 50 gallons of water a day.
22: Wow. They work pretty hard, those little shellfish.
24: Yeah.
22: So there is, you know, thinking about permitting, there is a new state law that will streamline the process. How is that going to work?
24: So the law makes the Florida Department of Environmental Protection have basically a faster application review when permitting living shorelines. It also incentivizes new technology. Like if you have to drop a seawall, which, by the way, some seawalls are really important in really deep areas. But if you're going to do so, maybe use a 3D printed seawall, which mimics nature and gives a surface to oysters, coral and algae. So it's incentivizing those kind of 3D images. And it also is hoping to make funding projects easier by connecting some of them to state grant money through the Resilient Florida program. So it's kind of trying to hit on those things, the stalemate sometimes in permitting and then the cost as well.
22: I'm just wrapping my head around what a 3D printed shoreline would look like. That's kind of mind-boggling.
24: I've seen one. It's really cool.
22: Wow, amazing. So on Monday, you had a story about Pinellas resuming beach renourishment. That's a whole nother story in itself. But in addition to that, more people are open to living shorelines, it seems. So I'm wondering what the waterfront protection may look like 5-10 years from now.
24: Yeah, I think all of these things are really great for our shorelines. You know, it's been about 10 years since the Army Corps of Engineers has said that they were going to fund, for instance, Pinellas County beaches in beach renourishment, which basically means new sand. So now that they've signed this agreement, basically in 2030, they're going to drop some new sand, and they've got some subsequent events after that every 5 to 6 years. So that plus the state trying to make living shorelines more accessible to homeowners and projects overall, I think that it's looking good. Although I will say, you know, it's kind of going against the clock. Florida sea levels have risen 8 inches since 1950, and it's expected to grow an inch every few years in some areas. So it's really like the clock is ticking, and I think this is really timely for all these projects.
22: Well, Jessica Mazaris with WSF covering Living Shorelines, thank you so much for sharing your reporting. Really appreciate it.
24: Thank you.
22: Later in the program, we'll get a hiker's guide to Florida, and we're talking tennis, but just ahead, an excerpt from our colleagues' podcast about environmentalists defending the Everglades. That's when Florida Matters Live and Local continues. Stay with us.

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3: Welcome back to Florida Matters Live and Local. I'm Matthew Petty. Defending the Everglades again, and the podcast Defenders of the Everglades has been a labor of love. It's the story of how a detention center in the Everglades awoke a decades-old environmental fight. Now, you may wonder how we found this story and the people we featured. I sat down with your Florida reporter Megan Bowman and editor Amy Tardiff to get the scoop on their scoop. Alligator Alcatraz opened in July 2025, and we first heard about it in late June. So how did you decide to do a story about the land where it was built?
4: I got an interview with Clyde Butcher. We ended up talking about the detention center. Go to Miami. On the way back, I stopped by and saw people literally camped outside. Former employee came out from the actual detention center that day and talked to us, shared some things happening inside, and I called, you know, my editor, Amy Tardiff, and said, hey, I think that maybe there's something actually happening here.
5: Mm-hmm. And then we were like, but we don't know what.
4: Yeah.
5: Like, what is our story as statewide state policy reporters for your Florida? How does this make it our story and not Miami station story and that kind of thing? So we sat on it for a little while, and we didn't actually know right off that we were going to do something like this.
3: Mm-hmm. Let me just go back to Clyde Butcher, though. I mean, so this is the legendary landscape photographer. Were you planning to talk to him about Alligator Alcatraz, or was this a completely different topic that you picked for your conversation with him?
4: Well, yeah, because Clyde has been such a huge proponent of preserving and protecting Big Cypress. So when we looked at the map, right, we saw where the detention center is, and it was like, man, if I'm headed out this way, I feel like we should really talk to Clyde because, I mean, he does swamp walks. He spent the better part of 40 years out there trying to educate the public on, you know, how important this ecosystem is. So we definitely did set that up to ask him, you know, what he thought about it. And it was still in the early stages, too.
3: Yeah. And he's so invested in this place, right? I mean, it came across in your reporting. He's like, this is more than just a spot on the map for Clyde Butcher. This is kind of where he goes to find himself.
4: And not just find himself. I mean, he says that's where he went to literally save himself after his son died. So this is special to him on a whole nother level.
3: So there's a landing strip that was here before this detention center was constructed. What was it being used for before the DeSantis administration decided to build this detention facility on it?
4: It's set up at the Dade Collier Training and Transition Airport, and it's a very, very small, like, single runway place, basically in the middle of the Everglades. You know, DeSantis took emergency powers to take over this and build the detention center.
5: So it's built as basically an overflow from Miami International for training.
3: Mm-hmm.
5: Commercial pilots and military pilots, Coast Guard pilots, they were all using this landing strip to practice takeoffs and landings.
3: There's so much information in your reporting, Megan. You've kind of compiled this sort of historical snapshot for listeners and viewers and readers to sort of give them a sense of what was going on here. But how did you find all that information on what happened with the site back in the late 1960s?
5: Well, I kind of found a lot of it. So she went down to Miami and stopped at Alligator, what was then Alligator Alcatraz, yeah. Nicknamed that. And coincidentally, I was taking an online workshop on research. And one of the things I learned was this sort of Wayback Machine for old newspaper articles.
3: Mm-hmm.
5: And finding newspaper articles and books and things like that. And I was like, what can I look up as a test? And I decided, well, let's look up Everglades Airport. And I found a whole ton of articles about what went on in the 60s and 70s with the Everglades, what they call the jet port, because it was supposed to be for large jets to come and go, maybe even supersonic jets at the time.
3: Yeah, there's something quite sort of futuristic about the reporting on it in its initial stages, right?
5: Yeah, what they were looking to do with it.
3: Exactly.
5: And they put it in sort of secretly at the time. But I found all these articles and then kept on poking around. I found a Miami Law Review article from law students who were at the University of Florida in 1971. They published it. And I found a 1969 congressional hearing, the whole thing written out. And I read both of those from start to finish because I was fascinated with what I was learning about this whole story of the Everglades jet port and how people fought to stop it in fear of what it was going to do to the ecosystem, and how it went all the way up to President Nixon and came away thinking, wow, he actually saved the day.
4: And, you know, meanwhile, while Amy's kind of looking on to this side, I'm searching through a lot of video archives and historical photos and things like that and seeing what footage I can find. I'd also early on talked to Eve Samples with Friends of the Everglades, and she kind of pinpointed a few things. Hey, you know the Leopold report? Hey, you know about this? And it was like, wait, what?
5: Yeah. And I remember the moment I found, I was, you know, moved on to looking for things for Megan to use because she's a social video creator. And I stumbled upon an old archival film digitally, and Marjorie Stoneman Douglas is talking. And so I watched it and I went, there is a soundbite in here of Marjorie Stoneman Douglas talking about the Everglades jet port. And I sent it to Megan and I was like, we have our story.
4: She names Joe Browder. And it was just like every person we talked to named another person. And it's just like the web kept growing.
5: We found that this fight over the Everglades jet port led to so many things, including potentially the first Earth Day. So it led to regional planning councils, the environmental impact statements that we must do according to federal law these days when we want to build on any sensitive land, several other things as well. And because there were so many facets to this story that we were like, we can't tell this in 4 minutes. There's just too much here and all these important people we need to talk about. And like, I kept finding, every time I found documents, I was like, are they alive? Is there an obituary? Can we talk to them? And like, you know, I'd find people, and Megan at one point said to me.
4: Yeah, I was like, hey, Amy, I love this, but we have to stop reporting now, right?
3: Yeah, so what happens now?
4: We got this wild bombshell news that there were rumors, you know, that the detention center could possibly shut down earlier, and that sort of, again, brought it back because here we are. Like, how is it timely? So from here on out, you know, we're just going to keep telling the story. We've kind of caught up to current time. We're no longer in decades past, right? So we're going to keep saying now what happens. What happens after it closes? What happens, you know, on the cleanup? Who's doing that? Who's doing this environmental side to kind of fix the area and put it back to the way it was?
5: We do encourage you to go back and listen to the podcast in episode one, especially where we learn that there are hundreds of acres or feet. I'm not sure the exact statistic, but a lot of pavement has been put down. There's been changes to the site, and we don't know. What we're still trying to find out is what kind of damage has been done.
3: Runoff,
5: like,
3: and the like.
5: Runoff. They've been trucking everything in and out. They've been using artificial lighting, which has been damaging to animal habitat and bird habitat, bat habitat. You know, we need to learn what kind of damage was done, what kind of remediation for any of that damage will be done. So this is going to be a very everlasting story, even if this detention center closes.
4: Funny, again, I told her earlier, it's going to be the never-ending story.
3: Oh, dear.
4: Da, da, da. Anyway.
5: Yep.
3: Well, Megan Bowman, Amy Tardif, thank you so much.
4: Thank you.
5: Thank you.
3: And there's so much more from behind the scenes, including how they got the pristine audio interviews of two prominent figures in the battle who had both passed away a decade ago. That's in episode 7 of Defenders of the Everglades. You can find the entire project at wusf.org/Everglades. Well, coming up next, if you fancy a game of tennis, where do you go? The U.S. Tennis Association says there aren't enough public tennis courts. We'll talk about it in a moment when Florida Matters Live and Local continues. 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
3: Welcome back to Florida Matters Live and Local. I'm Matthew Petty. Well, Florida is known globally as a premier tennis destination, home to major professional tournaments, including the Miami Open. But behind the palm trees and pristine stadium courts, a battle is brewing over who actually gets to play. In March, the U.S. Tennis Association's Florida branch released a white paper arguing that Florida's rapid population growth is colliding with a severe shortage of public courts, leaving regular taxpayers locked out of the sport. Well, joining us to talk more about the future of tennis in Florida is Laura Bowen, Executive Director of USTA Florida. Thank you so much for joining us.
4: Thank you, Matthew. It's a pleasure to be here.
3: And for our listeners, if you've tried to find a public tennis court lately only to find it packed or maybe converted into pickleball courts, or maybe you've given up on the sport because of the high cost of club dues, you can join the conversation. Let us know what you think. 813-755-6562. That's 813-755-6562. You can also email floridamatters@wusf.org. All right, so tell me about this white paper, because there's a lot of details in it, but what is the core message that you're trying to get across here?
4: I think the core message here is that we have incredible population growth in the state, and when we looked at how many tennis courts were open to the public versus those that are really fixed as private clubs or open to a set small demographic, we found that there was a huge disparity. Only about 20% of the courts in the state are open for public play. Mm-hmm. And so that really led us to understand more about the pressure that's happening here when you have about 1.5 million players that say, hey, we want to play, but we can't find a court, or there's many other reasons we can't play. Help us. We're struggling to really find locations for them to play. And that's particularly acute here in Hillsborough, where you are. That's one of our main pressure points in the state.
3: So you say 1.5 million tennis players. Is that just the total number of tennis players you know of in Florida?
4: Yeah, so there's a study that comes out every year. It's a national study on activities. And so for here in Florida, we have about almost 2 million people who play tennis in the state of Florida. But there's another 1.5 billion that, according to the study, said we want to play, we just can't, or we're not playing. Mm-hmm. So effectively, it could be twice as many as we have now. We know infrastructure is part of that problem, and that's what we're looking to address with the white paper.
3: And is that 1.5 million figure, has that gone up over the years?
4: Yes, it has. So we've always had a lot of pent-up demand in the state of Florida, but I think as our population has grown, people come to Florida to recreate. Mm-hmm. And it stands to reason that a lot of people come to Florida and they look at things like golf and tennis, which they can play later in life. We do know that. A lot of sports you can't play later in life, but these are two of the big ones. And so when people move to our state, they're really looking at those high-value opportunities.
3: Now, your report shows that 4 out of 5 tennis courts in Florida are private. Why is that, do you think?
4: There's a couple reasons for that. First of all, I'll say our private clubs and private courts are a very important part of our ecosystem. We have a lot of private clubs in the state of Florida. People retire there. They like the amenities. There's nothing wrong with that. I think on the public side, and you've addressed this in some of the shows you've done recently, there's a lot of financial pressure on our municipalities Sure. on where they spend their money. So they're competing for, you know, recreation activities to get those funding. And I think what's happened is that the pressure on the municipalities has really encouraged them to try to do more with less. And so when it comes to tennis courts specifically, either they haven't been taken care of, so the courts have gone into decline because the money's been appropriated elsewhere, or in some cases, those courts have been repurposed for another activity.
3: If you're just joining us on Florida Matters Live and Local, we're talking about tennis in Florida. With us is Laura Bowen, who's the executive director of USTA Florida. And I want to hear from you too. USTA Florida says there needs to be more public investment in tennis courts here in the Sunshine State. If you've maybe tried to find a tennis court to play on, but it's struggled, give us a call, 813-755-6562. Maybe you've got an alternative take and you think that public courts should be divvied up between other activities as well. The number again, 813-755-6562. You can also email floridamatters@wusf.org. So your organization is calling for 800 new or rebuilt public courts over the next decade using taxpayer dollars. But can we just kind of go back a step and ask, how much does it cost to build or renovate a tennis court?
10: Yeah, so we do include that in the white paper. We do have some estimates there. We aren't specifically saying this should be public dollars. In fact, we've spent close to $3 million since 2022 investing in various projects across the state. I think there are 14 locations since that time that we've put money into. There's another million that have come from our national office that have invested in additional infrastructure projects. So really, we're looking for a combination of public-private support, and you know, we do a lot of that work. That's what we want to see. We want municipalities and others to come to the to us and say, hey, what financing is available for this? And we have quite a bit of funding for that.
3: Okay, but what, just back to that question, like what does it cost to build a tennis court from scratch for a start?
10: Depends on the court, right? So if you're looking at something that's just resurfacing a court, you could be looking at anywhere from like, you know, $8,000 to $10,000 to resurface a hard court. If you're looking at a rebuild or a build from scratch, that number is going to be higher. You're going to look like between $30,000 to $75,000, depending on the type of court. And then in terms of clay courts, which is a different thing entirely, certainly you need irrigation and things that go with that. That could be closer to $100,000. Mm-hmm. And then the monetization is different on those models as well. So clay courts are very premium courts. That's why you see a lot of that at the private club space. So people are willing to pay more to play on those courts. But certainly on a hard court, you just did a great resurface project here at USF, and it's beautiful. There's options to do that that are lower cost.
3: Are there public clay courts in Florida?
10: Yes, there are. So we manage five public tennis centers. Racquet Club of Cocoa Beach, which we just renovated, they have two clay courts there. We are operating Cranon Park. They have six clay courts there that are not usable right now, but certainly very popular. And then next door at the golf course, they have quite a few there. So clay courts are a premium. I think Sarasota County has some. So yes, you do see that in Florida. It's very high value for seniors. People will say it's easier on their joints, and they prefer to play on clay.
3: What about the way the ball kind of reacts on clay? Because it's different on every surface, right?
10: It is. I mean, how you play is different on each surface. We have clay, hard courts, and French clay at the national campus. So our players really, I will say our players are pretty sophisticated at navigating that. And I think it just depends on how you play. So college tennis is on hard courts. So those players are going to prefer, younger players, to play on those hard courts. Same with high school.
3: And when you say hard court, what exactly is it?
10: So there's different types of hard courts. In fact, that's a whole nother wonderful puzzle. There are wonderful contractors out there that have different materials. So whether it's plexi cushion, which is a little bit softer, but those, there's different surfaces that you can play on. And some of the more sophisticated players will look at that and say, okay, what type of surface is it? And you'll notice that when you have the professional tournaments, they will often talk a lot about the type of surface that they have.
3: So I'm just kind of trying to do the math. I mean, if you look at 800 new or refurbished public courts, I mean, at the low end, you're talking at least $800,000, right? If you're just kind of resurfacing like an asphalt court or something. So it's $10,000 a court. Am I getting my math right there?
10: You are.
3: Sorry, $80,000.
10: Yeah, it was like, it's a little high.
3: Okay, so there's that. But at the high end, you could be up to, you know, it could be many, many times more than that.
10: Correct. And so what typically happens there with the larger projects is we also have special funding available for those larger renovation projects. And then we'll come in and we'll do an assessment. And we also help with the planning and the engineering side of that. That's one of the great features that we have as an organization is we have engineers that come in and save a lot of dollars there, which sometimes these projects can cost a lot just in the planning portion. And then the different grants that we have can reimburse up to 50% of the cost of construction. So depending on the type of construction and number of courts.
3: We're talking about tennis in Florida. I want to hear from you too. Maybe you're a tennis player who's been struggling to get a bit of court time lately. USTA Florida is calling for more public investment in tennis courts, or more publicly available tennis courts. The number is 813-755-6562 to join the conversation. That's 813-755-6562. You can also email floridamatters@wusf.org. So let's go back to that sort of public investment piece. Mm-hmm. And as you pointed out, there is quite a bit of competition for public money. So, I mean, how easy is it going to be, do you think, for cities and counties that might be strapped for cash to pick up, you know, what could be thousands and thousands of dollars, especially as they contemplate maybe the potential loss of property tax revenue in coming years?
10: Yeah, so that certainly is something we've heard from multiple municipalities that we partner with. And what we try to do, Cocoa Beach is a pretty good example of that, is we have a great relationship with the city of Cocoa Beach. And so what we did is we absorbed the total renovation cost, or the majority of it. I think they put in some of the minor improvements to that location, but we did the majority of it. We agreed to do that. And then we manage that location for the next 10 years. So it takes almost the entirety of that cost off of their books, acknowledging that now those dollars can be budgeted to other services. So while we can't do that for, 200 municipalities, what we would do is we certainly will help as many municipalities as we can. And for those projects that are in these high population centers or where public access is low, those rise to the top of our list of priorities of who we can step in and say, we can take the majority of this cost off of your books.
3: Now, we talked to some pickleball players from Pinellas County last week. Let's just hear from Derek Rutherford. He's talking here about the demand for public space from different sports.
11: We're trying to get the most use out of this public space that's out in the community. We kind of all have to share the space.
3: So, I mean, I'm wondering, is there some room for compromise here? Like, can USTA embrace multi-sport shared public courts, or is that not really feasible for tennis?
10: I think the private clubs a lot of times have done that. I think one of the things that's really important is to go back to the data and the investment that's been made. So I don't have the Pinellas data here, but I can tell you we did a full assessment in the city of Tampa. Mm-hmm. And so what you're looking at in Tampa at the time that we did the assessment was 60 pickleball courts and 40 tennis. So when you're looking at the infrastructure, you just have to look at, yes, balance. And if you want to share the space, that's wonderful. We just don't want to take away from one to do the other. So I think there's some ways around that if we're really thoughtful about the investment. And if municipalities are doing their 3 to 5 year capital planning, that's a great time for us to sit at the table and say, hey, how do we accommodate everyone and make sure that all of this pent-up demand is being served in the best possible way?
3: Let's get a call in here. We've got Ken calling in from Hernando County. Ken, you're on the air. What are you thinking?
12: Yeah, I would fall into that category of people that want to play tennis, but I can't find a place. Mm-hmm. I recently moved from Pinellas County, and there are plenty of places around there. Moved to a rural area of eastern Hernando, Ridge Manor area. And although there's a lot to do for exercise activity, a lot of hiking trails and stuff, there are no tennis courts, so I really miss that. Mm. I definitely fall in that category of people that would like to play, but nothing in my area.
3: Have you reached out to some of the local governments there, or is that sort of down the track?
12: No, I haven't. I'm still exploring, trying to find out where the closest one is and whether it'd be worth the drive or not.
3: Mm. I mean, I'm wondering about that. Let me just see if I can get some thoughts in there from guest Laura. I mean, is there a way that people can find, like, what's a good way to find a tennis court that's easily accessible?
10: Yeah, that's a great. So we do maintain on our USTAFlorida.com website a full list of facilities. Part of the reason we did this report was we really wanted to take a look, and we're always crowdsourcing that information. So if somebody, one of your callers or anybody in the population says, hey, I used to have courts and I don't have them now, or I can't find a court, definitely call us. We can help you find something locally. But certainly if that's an issue for you, we want to document that, and we can reach out to the municipality and say, hey, do you need help from us?
3: What about that, Ken? Have you thought about looking at the USTA site?
12: Yeah, I would want to check that out. Mm-hmm. Definitely. You know, earlier you two were talking about the cost and expense, but you know what that expense is, I think it pales in comparison to the benefit it has to the overall population's health. I think tennis is great for your health, and if it's going to keep you out of the hospital or you know, keep you healthier overall, I think it's a good thing. It's worth the investment.
3: Ken, thank you so much for your call. We are talking about tennis in Florida with USTA's Lauren Bowen, and she's the executive director of USTA Florida. Laura, if you can stick with us for another couple of minutes, I think we've got another call or two on the line. The number is 813-755-6562, talking about the accessibility of tennis courts, and maybe you've struggled to find some tennis court time, or maybe you play another sport and you're thinking there's a way to share the spaces that are publicly available. 813-755-6562 is the number. You can also send us an email, floridamatters@wusf.org. The conversation continues in a moment.

0: 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Jose Andres feeds the world's hungry, but for a break, he wrote a new cookbook, and he's in a Marvel comic book. 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
2: WUSF reporters show up when a vote is taken or when a business closes. 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
6: Welcome back to Florida Matters Live and Local. We're talking about tennis in Florida and availability of courts, public accessibility of courts. With us is USTA Florida Executive Director Laura Bowen. And if you've got thoughts about it, maybe you've been trying to play some tennis but struggling to get a bit of court time, the number is 813-755-6562. Maybe your parent trying to get your kids into sports. Do you feel tennis has become too exclusive? 813-755-6562. Let's go to Elena. Elena, you're on the air. What are you thinking?
7: Hi, yes. I just wanted to make a comment about the availability of tennis courts in the area. I live in Odessa area of Tampa, and I have two teenage boys that love to play tennis, and we go and try to find courts, and sometimes there's a huge wait time, or there's people that, you know, are limited by the number of time they can play, my amount of time. So I just wanted to say that, you know, it's such a great sport for teenage kids to learn and play rather than sitting at home playing video games or getting into trouble. It's just really great, but it's, like I said, it's a struggle to find courts. And like I said, we've gotten into almost fights at times at tennis courts.
6: Oh, really?
7: Because people know I was next. I was, you know, you've been here for an hour, you have to come off, things like that. So that's just in general.
6: Yeah, Elena, thank you so much for your call. I mean, I think that kind of illustrates some of what you're getting at in your study here, Laura. But also, I'm wondering, when you manage a tennis court, is there a way to kind of do it in a way that you don't have people squabbling over court time?
8: Yeah, so the management side of this, I think, is as important as the infrastructure.
6: Mm-hmm.
8: There are some activities where the infrastructure can be unmanaged, right? And it can be first come, first serve, I think. What we see in the tennis world is, particularly when you have high demand, how you manage that time and how you prioritize play really matters. So some of that comes down to, are you using a point of sale system? Are people able to make reservations? And then on site, having somebody that's able to navigate that play in a healthy way. You know, you mentioned the youth participation, and here in Hillsborough County, you've got over 26,000 kids who play tennis.
6: Mm-hmm.
8: And I'm sure there's more, like our caller said, that would love to play. So you really do have a lot of youth players. There is kind of this myth that tennis says, you know, retirees are playing tennis or older people, but
6: or there's a kind of a financial barrier because it can be expensive.
8: Absolutely.
6: paying for coaching, I should say.
8: It is. I will say our public parks are the best deal in the game. I mean, you can go on a public park and pay, you know, $5 to run a court. It's very low cost and very low barrier to entry on the public side. But if you don't have access to that public court and you have to join a private club and pay a fee there, again, it becomes expensive really quickly.
6: Yeah, let's go to the phones again. We've got Byron calling in. Byron, what is your thought about tennis?
9: Are you there?
6: Yes, yeah, go for it, Byron.
9: Okay, great. So one of the questions I have is sort of, I live in the Tampa area, a longtime tennis player. I see empty tennis courts all the time.
6: Mm-hmm.
9: And so one of the questions I have is what the USTA can do to sort of encourage, sort of to get tennis players to meet each other, right? I mean, that's one of the things about showing up to play tennis. You need to have somebody to play with,
6: mm-hmm.
9: to pickleball does a great job with open play. You show up, you put your paddle up, and you just start playing. Tennis struggles in this area. You've got to have a group of people that you like to play with, you like to go out with, and play some tennis. I'm just wondering to what extent the USTA, other groups, can help facilitate opportunities for tennis players to meet each other. I know some websites and apps exist to do that, but I feel like that's an area that USTA could really do a good job in.

0: 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At Dogs, Inc. in Palmetto, Florida, Beyond the Dark reveals how guide and service dogs bring hope to those who need it most. You can reserve your seat at dogsinc.org/dark.
1: The restrictions on the public courts and how many have to be, you know, open for reservations and other things. But we've done a lot to try to navigate that, and certainly working with the municipality to say, hey, if we brought in some local residents who wanted to facilitate group play, are you open to that?
2: Well, we're going to leave the conversation there, but U.S. Tennis Association Florida Executive Director Laura Bowen, thank you so much for your insights. Really appreciate it.
1: It's been my pleasure. Thank you.
2: Let's turn to something else you can do outside, and that is hiking. Now, if you want to hike our state, you may have to put up with soggy feet and clouds of mosquitoes in some places, but if you do, you'll be rewarded with views of spectacular biodiversity and landscapes from sand pine forest to gnarled old oaks, estuaries, swamps, and springs. Sandra Friend and Chris Stevens are the authors of the second edition of The Hiker's Guide to the Sunshine State. And if you want to hit the trail, it's a handy companion to have. Chris and Sandra, thank you so much for joining us. Really appreciate it.
3: Absolutely, Matt. Glad to be here.
4: Thanks, Matt.
2: And if you've got questions about hiking in Florida, whether it's Tampa Bay or further afield, you can call. Let's talk. 813-755-6562 is the number. You can also send us an email, floridamatters@wusf.org. Sandra, you've been hiking throughout Florida for quite some time now. You've been writing guidebooks for the last 25 years and running the floridahikes.com website since 2006. But you told me Florida's really more of a winter hiking state. Are there some places, though, around Tampa Bay, for example, where you could go for a summer hike and not get too uncomfortable?
3: Well, what's nice in the Tampa Bay area is there are a lot of places that are more or less accessible and urban. So in the summertime, you're not worrying so much about the mosquitoes and the ticks. Places like Lettuce Lake Park, Eagle Lake Park, Wall Springs, all nice, breezy, open, but definitely more of the paved, accessible trails, which is a summer thing to do. You know, this Saturday is National Trails Day nationwide, and we always laugh about the fact that there should be a winter National Trails Day for ours to have, you know, a definite winter season for being out in the woods.
2: Yeah, no doubt. Now, one of the things you celebrate, Sandra, in this guidebook is Florida's biodiversity. The state has a lot of different biomes. So what are some things you can see, different examples of the ecology, you know, maybe in the same hike?
3: Well, I think Chris will agree on this. In Dunedin specifically, we feature Hammock Park. And within that park, you're going from the Pinellas Trail, where there are mangrove swamps, into an area with old-growth tropical hardwood hammock, gigantic ancient bay trees in a bayhead area, and all this within a few miles of hiking in a very urban area. So the fact that just a tiny bit of elevation in Florida makes all the difference in habitat, 6 inches can change things radically. You can see a heck of a lot of different habitats, up to 83 in this state. But on the hike, you can see 5-10 different habitats easily, even in the Tampa Bay region.
2: Mm-hmm. Yeah, speaking of elevation, Chris, I mean, Florida is pretty flat, right? But there are some places where you can get a bit of some elevation gain. Green Mountain Preserve is one of them. Where is it, and what can you expect there?
4: Green Mountain Preserve would be in the Apopka area there. It's on the western shore there. Mm-hmm. That it is on a, it's like at the very tip of the Lake Wales Ridge. So you can, once you get to the top, you can kind of see over Lake Apopka and everything. But on the lake, the whole extent of the Lake Wales Ridge, there's some pretty decent hikes that involve kind of ups and downs, because those are all ancient sand dunes.
2: Yeah. I'm thinking too, I mean, one of the things that struck me about going through some of the hikes in this book is the kind of plants you see. I mean, Sandra mentioned some of the kind of old growth, but you can see things like wild coffee, right? Chris, when you're out hiking, are you kind of looking for edible plants? I mean, I'm not even sure if wild coffee is something you would want to try and roast and consume, but are there some things that you can actually snack on or take for later from the Florida wilds?
4: The first things that come to mind, blueberries. Actually, we've got several species of native blueberries that grow alongside the trails. A lot of the birds and wildlife get to them first. Mm-hmm. But you can also eat, it's catbriar, also called smilax.

0: Hi there, you're listening to WUSF 89.7. I'm Lisa Peeks. Gotta love the convenience and portability of the sandwich. Picnic? Yes, please. No sweat in a hot Tampa Bay area summertime kitchen? Also, yes, please. Maybe make an exception for a Cuban sandwich. You're going to be hearing about three tasty options from Here and Now resident chef Kathy Gunst. That's in just a moment.
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1: Good afternoon. 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I'm Kathy Carter. Well, a Tampa City Council member says a decision to place a property tax reduction amendment on November's ballot will almost certainly impact the city's budget. We'll have more from the WUSF newsroom. And one for the book lovers coming up. NPR's Wanda Summers talks with Haley Blassingame about her debut novel. It's called They All Fall in Love at the End. That is just ahead.
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3: When Pope Leo was revealed to have Creole roots in New Orleans and grandparents who changed their racial identity to white after settling in Chicago, journalist Susan Solney recognized the story. Her great-uncle Edward had done the same thing a century ago. On the next Fresh Air, what she discovered about his life and the secret that broke her family in half. Join us.
1: You can join us for that conversation on Fresh Air. It's tonight at 7. It is just after The Daily, which you'll hear tonight at 6:30. Quick check of the forecast. It looks like we could see some rain tonight. Otherwise, it will be cloudy. Less humid tonight, too, with a low of 70.
4: From NPR News, this is All Things Considered. I'm Elsa Chang.
5: And I'm Juana Summers. This next story is about love. Kat and Jay, together for 6 years after falling for each other in college, they open their relationship at Kat's insistence, and Jay is reluctant. And that love story quickly becomes love stories, plural. Haley Blassingame's new novel, They All Fall in Love at the End, takes on questions of polyamory from the point of view of a woman who can't be tied down to one person. Blassingame mined her own story of non-monogamy for the novel. It's a story she told years ago in an essay for the New York Times Modern Love column.
6: When it was published, I got a lot of hate,
5: interesting,
6: particularly from men on the internet. And I was warned of this by the editor, like, you will get hate. And so Kat is, she's not me, but we share a lot of traits. And I think she's very rooted in the tradition of doing what she wants. Some might call her unlikable. I don't necessarily see her as unlikable, but she's certainly concerned about self-actualization with a kind of bravado that I don't know if we always see from young Black women, which is why I wanted to write that type of character. Yeah. And I think it makes a lot of people deeply uncomfortable, particularly men.
5: Mm-hmm. Okay, give me one example of a way that you are like Kat or identify with her, and one example of a way that maybe you guys aren't so much alike.
6: Okay, so I did give her a lot of my demographic details. Mm-hmm. She's a young Black woman. She is a DC native. Her mom is a federal worker. She worked in a kind of crappy restaurant. I did that too. and it was in an open relationship. So like those biographical details are the same, but like the events of the story are not my life. So I definitely did not like get with my boyfriend's best friend and his girlfriend. Like that never happened, just to put that on the record. And, you know, my parents are divorced. So I just sort of it's like an alternative version of my life. I wanted to like use characters as like dolls and play around. Like, what if this had happened, though?
5: I mean, as listeners of All Things Considered know, I love reading romance novels. I love reading a literary romance. But I have to say, I think if I'm remembering correctly, this is the first time I've ever encountered a Black woman who's polyamorous on the page. And I wonder if that's your experience, too.
6: Yes, absolutely. I mean, as a writer, I find myself in search for myself in stories and movies and shows. And that was what I was doing. I was trying to find a map to figure out, how do I do this thing that I have not seen anyone like me really doing?
5: Now, when we meet Kat, she and her partner Jay, they're about 6 months into opening up their relationship, and it's clear that they're still in the messy middle of trying to figure out how all of this works, if all of this works. And early in the book, Kat says that even though they've opened things up, she still feels as lost as ever. I wonder,
7: Was there something specific about polyamory that you wanted to crack open or explore or unpack with your book?
6: Yeah, I mean, to return to this question of like the types of stories that get told around polyamory, I wanted to see someone wrestling with it as a paradigm and as a modality, like a relationship modality, not simply as

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1: Thanks for listening to WUSF 89.7. We are your spot for local. It's just about 5:44. Thanks for listening. I'm Kathy Carter. Well, pets are a bundle of joy for many, but they're also a lot of responsibility, especially for people with financial or mobility constraints. Officials from Volunteers of America, Florida, received a grant from Humana to give seniors living at Clear Bay Terrace Apartments in Clearwater the fun of owning a pet without some of the hassles. WUSF Sky LeBron was there when they received robo cats and robo dogs to call their own.
2: All right, Michael Fusco, come get your baby.
3: The robo pets bark and purr and move a bit too. Michael Fusco has been living at Clear Bay for 3 years now, and he picked up a robo pup to call his own. He named him Smokey.
4: Why'd you name him Smokey?
5: Because that's my nickname.
4: He's taking your nickname?
5: My nickname. I was going to call him Pepper first after my other dog, but I said, I think I'm going to go with Smokey, my nickname.
4: And what's the plans with Smokey? What are you guys going to do?
5: Well, we're just going to hang out, watch TV, watch poker, play poker, whatever. Ask for his help once in a while. Should I not make the move?
4: Why do you think like something like these robo pets can be helpful for people in places like this?
5: Yeah, I think it's sometimes, you know, you're in here by yourself, you know, you're doing nothing but sitting down all day long, doing nothing, no activity at all. It's good when they start making noise, it keeps you going, you know, keeps you pretty active and stuff. I think Smokey, I'll be looking at him all the time, talking to him. What should I be doing here? What do you want to do today, Smokey? Oh, there we go. See?
3: Virginia Hill's been living at Clear Bay for 13 years. She picked out her own RoboCat and named it Nell.
6: My last cat died a couple years ago, and I just didn't get another live one, real one. So I said, hey, what the heck, give it a shot.
4: And why do you think in places like this, this is an important opportunity for people to have a pet, even if it's a robo pet, to take care of?
6: Gives them a responsibility to have, for one thing, and companionship.
4: Do you think companionship is something that a lot of people maybe lack when they're here? And yeah, why is that?
6: There's a lot of people here, but that doesn't mean that everyone is friends with everyone. That's right, and you meow too. You agree, see? A cat will always agree.
4: I like how as soon as you were like, yeah, not everybody here is friends.
7: Exactly.
6: Oh, isn't that funny? Yeah.
4: The timing is impeccable.
6: I'll say. I guess she's just the right cat for me. Yes. It's so funny. She's adorable.
3: Mariah Cruz is the housing community coordinator at Clear Bay. She says when she started there, she focused on creating ways for the seniors living there to get together with events like movies and game nights.
8: And I still notice these individuals that just wouldn't come out of their apartments, didn't participate in things, didn't come down, didn't interact. So once this was brought to us, I was like, this is going to be amazing.
3: She sees a lot of potential in these robo critters.
8: The whole point is to get them acclimated with their pets for a week or so, and then let's all come together. Real pets, robotic pets, let's start a community. Let's start talking. Let's talk about how much we love our animals.
3: Virginia says her first moments with her new robo pal Nell already brought back memories.
6: I usually had short hairs all my life. Yeah. Except one cat was a long hair. That's why I'm getting cat fur all over me again. I kind of missed that.
3: Volunteers of America says they'll do visits with the pets and their owners and track data to see if it's helped people break out of their shells a bit. And they already have another wave of RoboPet giveaways planned in the area in a few months. Sky LeBron, WUSF 89.7 News.
1: 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Well, John Cooper of the Tampa Bay Lightning has won the Jack Adams Award as the NHL's Coach of the Year. The Lightning announced the honor today. It's voted on by members of the NHL Broadcasters Association. While he is the longest tenured coach in the league and has two Stanley Cup rings with the Lightning, it's Cooper's first Adams Award. He led the Lightning into the playoffs despite missing several key players for long stretches because of injuries. This is WUSF.
9: The bridge collapse in Baltimore 2 years ago happened in part because it and dozens of others like it were not built for the ships of today.
10: The largest vessels that we see, 1,200-foot container ships, until you stand up next to one, it's tough to grasp how big those really are.
9: I'm Kai Rizdahl. Bridges as infrastructure bellwethers. Next time on Marketplace.
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13: Under this Trump administration, the Justice Department has pushed out or fired dozens of career prosecutors and FBI agents. It's rescinded gun regulations, overhauled policies, and shuttered task forces. One thing that has survived the turmoil is Joint Task Force Alpha, an effort launched during the Biden administration to crack down on human smuggling networks. NPR's Ryan Lucas reports.
14: Joint Task Force Alpha was launched in the summer of 2021 by the Biden Justice Department to go after the leaders, organizers, and facilitators of human smuggling along the southern border. After President Trump returned to office, the Justice Department doubled down on the effort last September when then-Attorney General Pam Bondi made this announcement.
15: We are now expanding Joint Task Force Alpha. The task force will now cover our northern border in Canada, of course, and all of our maritime borders.
14: The decision fit with the Trump administration's broader immigration crackdown.
16: It fits within the Take Back America approach, which is targeting the cartels and transnational criminal organizations.
14: Assistant Attorney General Tyson Duva leads the Justice Department's criminal division, which oversees the task force.
16: These groups don't just sell drugs. They do anything that makes money, and they will do anything that makes money off the back of other human beings.
14: That includes smuggling and trafficking people into the United States. In an interview with NPR, Duva says over the past 5 years, Joint Task Force Alpha has brought charges against more than 400 defendants. One of them was Ofelia Hernandez-Salas, who was sentenced last month to 11 years in prison for smuggling hundreds of people from around the world into the U.S. She and her co-conspirators also robbed the migrants of their money and cell phones right before sending them across the southern border. On the northern border, Duva points to a recent case against Timothy Oakes, a dual Canadian-American citizen who pleaded guilty last month to human smuggling. The charges against Oakes stem from an incident involving two families, including one from Romania with two small children. On a cold, windy evening in March 2023, they tried to cross the St. Lawrence River from Canada into the U.S. by boat.
16: So at night, coming across the St. Lawrence River, the boat capsizes. And the families die, including the two and the three-year-old. Timothy Oakes' brother was the captain of the boat. He died as well. So just a tragic, tragic incident.
14: While there's no indication that cartels were involved in the Oakes case, Duva says what he calls investigative instincts indicate that they are involved in human smuggling on the northern border. There are flights to Montreal from Mexico and elsewhere, he says, and he argues that organized criminal groups are working to smuggle people via that route as well.
16: What we're working on is to pin that down. I think that's the next step on the northern border of exactly who is doing this, who's more prevalent than others.
14: As Joint Task Force Alpha pursues more cases on the northern border, Duva says, investigators will be mapping out those networks and how they work. Ryan Lucas, NPR News, Washington.
0: The Tribeca Film Festival begins today in New York, and 25 years in, the festival's one of the best places for independent films to get noticed. NPR's Mandalit Del Barco reports on this year's contenders and the festival's creation story. It was a way to help lower Manhattan after the 2001 terrorist attacks.
17: This year, the festival is set to open with the premiere of Earth, Wind, and Fire, to be celestial versus That's the Weight of the World. It's the newest documentary by musician Questlove.

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1: Africa in 2014, 2015. But, you know, it doesn't have to be that way. There is an outcome here where the scale of international assistance rises to meet the challenge of this outbreak. So I think it's still an open question about which way we're going to go, because don't forget, we are very early into this outbreak. That's kind of, in a way, what's so worrisome about it. It's only been 2 weeks since it was officially declared, and I've been speaking to people on the ground here, and they say it already feels like they've been at this for months because it's been such an intense start. Most Ebola outbreaks start with a handful of cases and then it spreads. The challenge with this one is that from day one, there were hundreds of suspected cases and many deaths, and those numbers are just going up and up at the moment.
2: Declan, I can't stop thinking about Emmanuel, the 5-year-old boy who you met in the clinic with his dad. Do you know how he's doing?
1: I do. I've been in touch with his dad. He's been sending me messages every day. And a couple of days ago, he sent me a message and he said that his son had been sitting up, had been drawing numbers because he'd just been learning to count, and that he was asking for his toys.
2: Amazing.
1: And then today, he said that Emmanuel's been discharged and he's gone home.
2: Wow. So one moment of hope, at least, in all this. Declan, thank you so much. We really appreciate your time.
1: Thank you, Natalie.
3: Declan Walsh is the chief Africa correspondent for The New York Times.
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8: Hundreds of thousands of federal workers have left the government since President Trump took office. 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
7: 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Deck owns Sunda, new Asian restaurant in Tampa's Midtown District, and his new PBS documentary is called Food Roots. 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
9: Mahmoud Khalil was detained by ICE and held for 104 days over campus protests for Palestinian rights. 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
9: He's taken his case to the Supreme Court. 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
11: From WHYY in Philadelphia, this is Fresh Air. I'm Tanya Mosley. Today, journalist

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1: Hi, I'm Chris Howden. Off the coast of the U.S., there are more than 900 deep-sea instruments that send data to scientists studying the ocean on everything from the weather to the health of commercial fisheries to how currents are being affected by rising temperatures. Now, the Trump administration has ordered that network to be dismantled. A scientist tells us that will set back climate research and the country. Coming up on As It Happens.
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7: Last month, President Donald Trump traveled to China for an historic summit with President Xi Jinping. Trump lauded his relationship with Xi throughout the trip.
8: And we're going to have a fantastic future together.
7: But Xi was much more cautious about U.S.-China relations.
9: The world has arrived at a new crossroads. Whether China and the United States can transcend the so-called Thucydides trap and create a new normalization of relations between major powers.
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